0: Martin recorded flying in the studio. True story, one take. The song that you hear on vinyl or on whatever is one take. Martin sang the whole song once.
1: That was Bobby Hall and Mark Yim of the Peter Moon Band talking with former HPR reporter Noe Tanigawa back in 2021. And that's it for HPR Hou Ike, featuring a special broadcast of memorable interviews with Hawaii musicians. Tune in every Sunday at 1 to catch the best of live music and storytelling events produced in-house right here at HPR. I'm Russell Subiono. Thanks for hanging out with me on HPR Hou Ike. Stay tuned for more great Hawaiian music on Kanikapila Sunday coming up next. Ahui ho'u.

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Aloha mai kākou. I'm Kaylee Loma, host of Kanikapila Sunday on Hawaii Public Radio. I'm committed to bringing you great Hawaiian music from the earliest recordings to the present day, from my lanai to yours. You'll hear oli, mele of two centuries, and instrumental music developed right here in Hawaii, slack key, steel guitar, and ukulele. Kanikapila Sunday begins right after the news from NPR. Don't go anywhere. I'll be right back.

Aloha mai kākou, ke holo e neo e I Kanikapilo Sunday ma Hawaii Public Radio awa o Keali Iloma. Aloha everyone, you're listening to Kanikapilo Sunday on Hawaii Public Radio. I'm Keali Iloma, and I began this show today with He Aloha No o Halawa, sung by Hii Kua. Now I'm going to continue using this phrase when I talk about the composers. Na Kalehua Krug I haku I kea mele. It's Kalehua Krug, member of the group, who wrote this mele. And it's a mele about the winds of Halawa, Molokai. Beautiful mele, well done. Today you're going to hear lots of pieces that you know, and some, a couple I haven't even played on this show before, but I like to keep it changing for you. So up next is Nani Venuse, being sung by the Kahuanu Lake Trio. Na Mary Kavena Pukui Lawa o Madi Lam I haku I kea mele. They wrote it in the mid-1950s, and the planet Venus was well known to ancient Hawaiians as Hokuloa and was important to voyaging, but also it had a lot of meanings by this point. Here is the Kahuanu Lake Trio.

That was Paula Fuga singing Hokulea, Star of Gladness, always celebrating voyaging on this program. And Hokulea was the first in our series of rebuilt canoes and has led to that and many other people. And voyagers and canoes have led to a wonderful renaissance of voyaging. Before that, you heard Keola Beamer playing a mele called Kavohiku Kapulani. Now, Helen de Shea Beamer, Kahu Ikea Mele, his great-grandmother, Helen de Shea Beamer, wrote it. And you'll hear the version with the words in the second hour of the program. You're listening to Kanikapila Sunday. 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And from Beach Dog Books in Honoka'a on the Big Island, open 10 a.m. Tuesday through Sunday, offering new titles, community events, open to all, and more. 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And now we're going to hear Bill Ali'iloa Lincoln from a 1946 recording singing Moku o Keawe, if you probably all know, but Moku o Keawe, same as Hawaii Island. And Na Emalia Kahumua, Haku Ikea Mele, a musician and dancer in the court of King Kalakaua. She wrote it in 1894 in San Francisco when she was missing Hawaii. Favorite line for me is Kainiki Akeanu Meheipoala, E Koimaya na Ya'u Ehoi. The cold pinches like a lover and urges me to go home.

That was Ho'okena performing Hano Hano Helumoa na Manu Boyd I haku I ke a mele. Manu Boyd, and you can hear him singing his mele on this track. And this is a tribute to the Helumoa Coconut Grove, home of many O'ahu Ali'i and now the site of the Royal Hawaiian Shopping Center. And before that, you heard Ray Kane performing a trilogy of mele, Nani Vale Lihue, Wai Alai, and Halona, three mele that he loves. This is Kanikapila Sunday, and I'm moving right on. Here is Kala'i Opua with Sunday Manoa, back from Renaissance times. Na Maile Kala'i Ikoa, I haku I kea mele. Maile Kala'i Ikoa wrote this mele for Kala Kaua. Here are a few words. Hano hano vale oi e kalani kaulilia. Maluna o kamoku ahi aki malala. So glorious are you, your majesty, kaulilua, aboard the steamship, Admiral.

Kamakakukona sang Rain to Ahine o Manoa, na Julia Alanika Paka, I Haku I Keamele. The Tuahine rain is a gentle rain found in Manoa and other places, one of hundreds of types of rain identified in Olelo Hawaii by the keen observers of Hawaii. And before that, you heard Na'u'i o Kauai, Auntie Agnes Malibi Weisbarth and the Makaha Serenaders sang that mele. And Na Agnes Malibi Weisbarth, Lawa o Johnny Noble, Ihaku Ikea mele. And here are some words from that mele. Ho'oheno meka u'a a'ohanale ahe u'aloku iakaulana o ka'aina. Cherished is the rain, ua, of Hanale. It's the famous soaking rain of the land. 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Tickets at paifoundation.org. Moving right along, here is Nedrid Ka'apana performing Kila Mea Wifa. Na Eri Kamai Ihaku I Ke Amele, a mele about the scent of burnt cane that's emptied into the ocean at Launu Ipoko between Olovalu and Lahaina on Maui. Kila Mea Wifa.

That was a request to hear Nina Keali'iwa Hamana singing Moloka'i Waltz. And before that, you heard Duke Kaleolani Ching on Kika Kila, performing on the beach at Waikiki, a very popular Hapahaole Hula. You're listening to Kanikapila Sunday. Here's an upbeat version of E Mau, a mele that was written a while ago. Na Alvin Isaac Sr. Ihaku Ike a mele. E Mau means to strive, and this is Alvin Isaac's wish for the Hawaiian people to keep striving to preserve Hawaiian culture. So the band that's playing it is Kahula Lani, a modern Hawaiian swing band on Moku'u Ke'awe, inspired by the bands of post-World War II.

You heard Alea singing Pua Kukui, and note the banjo. That was pretty great on that mele. And Waimanalo Blues is being performed by Taimane on ukulele. You're listening to Kanika Pila Sunday. I hope you'll stick with us for the next hour after the news just around the corner. Upcoming, a new Olelo Noeau for this week and much more music. I'll let Taimane take you to the break.

Velina hoi, Kani Kapila Sunday, o Kaylee Iloma. Welcome back to Kani Kapila Sunday. I'm Kaylee Iloma. I began this hour with Honolulu Harbor, sung by Kawai Cockett, and as I've been saying for every composer, Na Mary Robbins, I Haku I Kea Mele. Mary Robbins wrote this mele. It's about Aloha Tower, which was built in 1926, stood 184 feet tall, and was the tallest building in Hawaii at the time. And in the mele, the tower is called Kaipu Kukui Malamalama, the Shining Beacon. Okay, this week's Olelo no Eau is number 327. Elau hoi mai na va'a, ike ka, ike hoi, ike ka, pai aku ike aina. The literal translation of this is, everyone paddles the canoes together, bail and paddle, paddle and bail, and the shore will be reached. Marikavena Pukui adds, if everyone pitches in, the work will soon be done, still relevant today. That's number 327. E lauhoi mai na va'a. E ike ka, ike hoi. Ike hoi, ike ka. Pai aku, ike aina. Moving on, you're going to hear from Na Palapalai telling the story of Monilele, who was chosen by a chief to marry him. And she was horrified, so she gathered Maile and jumped off a cliff at South Point to her death. We have more than a few of these. Rather than marry Anali'i, she didn't want to. And if you visit there, you might catch the scent of Maile. The mele is called Kahuila Vai'i.

Palanivan sang Kavohiku Kapulani, which you heard in the first hour. Na Helen de Shea Beamer, Ihakuike Amele, written for her granddaughter when she married. And here are some of the words from that mele. Hele a ioi na ke kupuna, a he mili milioi na kamakua. Pulama ia oi me ke aloha, hi ipoi ia oi, maku upoli. You are a lei for the grandparents and a darling for your parents, cherished with love. You are cradled on my bosom. Beautiful, beautiful words to this beautiful mele. So you heard an instrumental and a sung version of that gorgeous mele. And before that, you heard Moi Uhane, performed by Sonny Chillingworth on Kiho Alu, and his translation of that title is Dream Slack Key. This is Kani Kapila Sunday from Hawaii Public Radio. 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

0: sweet mele called Sweet Kamakani, Ke Kayaulu. Nani Lim Yap, Lorna Lim, and Sunny Lim sang that family mele from the North Kohala Coast. And before that, you heard Johnny Almeida working with the Genoa Keawe with a fun pairing of those two and her hula maids with this Hapahaole mele, fish and poi. Very funny mele. This is Kani Kapila Sunday. Now you're going to go in another direction and hear from George Helm, uncle of Raiatea Helm. He's going to introduce Kamalani o Keokaha.
1: On the island of Hawaii is this famous place, at least among the Hawaiians, called Keokaha, Hawaiian homestead. This Hawaiian gentleman by the name of Albert Mahalia wrote this beautiful song.

That was Roby Kakalau singing a mele from Rarotonga called Te Noho Neau. And if that were in Hawaii, Olelo Hawaii, that would be Ke Noho Neau, I'm sitting. So that's that mele, Te Noho Neau from Rarotonga. 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Now back again to the 20th century with Sal Ho'opii, the great kikakila player and falsetto singer, sharing some of his jazz influence in this mele, Ka'ala.

Teresa Bright sang O Ko'u Aloha Ia Oe, My Love for You, Najani Almida I Haku I Ke Ia Mele. Lovely mele. And before that, you heard Troy Fernandez on ukulele performing Kaulana Na Pua. Okay, a little more time. Here is Natalie Aikamau with Blossom Nani Ho'ie. Natalie Aikamau I Haku I Ke Ia Mele. She wrote this herself, featuring the stories that her grandmother Blossom told about living in Ka'ala, Wahiawa, and Pu'uloa.

We're coming to the end of Kani Kapila Sunday for this week. I hope that you've enjoyed the program. I'm Kaylee Iloma. And as always, as for the last couple years, I guess, I've been playing Maui Waltz to end the program because we're still thinking about Maui relief efforts. And now, everywhere, there's so many places in Hawaii that really need help to rebuild after all kinds of storms, fires, etc. So watch out for your neighbors. The Olelo no Eau for today is pretty appropriate for what I just said. It's number 327 in Mary Kavena Puku'i's collection. E lau hoi mai na va'a, ike ka, ike hoi, ike hoi, ike ka. Payaku ika aina. The literal translation. Everyone paddles the canoes together, bail and paddle, paddle and bail, and the shore will be reached. And Mary Kavena Puku'i, as always, adds, if everyone pitches in, the work will soon be done. Enough said. Please, as always, you can let me know what you think, what you'd like to hear. I love your individual comments. And you can write me at kanikapila at Hawaii Public Radio, KANIKAPILA at HawaiiPublicRadio.org. I will see you next week. Have a great week. Aloha. Ahuiho.

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3: Velina Mai from Waimea on the island of Hawaii. 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I'm Mahe Alani DuPont, and I'm joined today by my co-host, Kolbia Kamu Moser.
4: Aloha mai kakou. Mahalo for tuning in with us today. We are so grateful to have you here.
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4: Mahe Alani, you sat down with Hawaii County Mayor Kimo Alameda to talk about the response to the hurricane and how the county is dealing with the devastation.
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6: Live from NPR News in Washington, I'm Janine Herbst. For the first time in a month, the U.S. and Iran traded fire today. The U.S. Central Command says U.S. forces launched strikes on Iranian rocket launchers on Larak Island in the Strait of Hormuz, saying it observed the Islamic Revolutionary Guard getting ready to launch sea mines. In response, the Iranian Guard launched an attack at U.S. bases in Jordan, according to Iranian state media, and says there were deaths among its members in the U.S. attack. More than 2,000 people are missing, including Americans, after last week's catastrophic flooding along the Nepal-Tibet border. NPR Chandelise Duster has more.
7: Authorities in Nepal say they are searching for more than 2,000 people from various countries, 4 days after flooding along the Nepal-Tibet border. U.S. State Department spokesperson Tommy Pigott told ABC News on Sunday, 85 Americans are still unaccounted for and 9 have been evacuated. He also said they were not aware of American deaths. The State Department, Pigott said, is sending aid to assist in recovery efforts.
8: We have activated from the State Department $3.6 million in emergency humanitarian assistance. That includes up to 3 months of emergency food for up to 10,000 flood-affected households.
7: The U.S. Embassy in Nepal has warned that heavy rain through Tuesday could lead to more flooding in the region. Chandelise Duster, NPR News.
6: At least 20 people are missing after extreme flash flooding in a remote area of the Grand Canyon closed the Colorado River and forced dozens to evacuate. That includes Erica Viola and her husband, who are camping at the Bright Angel Campground near Phantom Ranch in Arizona.
9: Running as hard as I could, but you can't get too far in knee-deep mud and water and debris everywhere. And yeah, there was a moment there where I didn't think I was going to be able to make it in time.
6: The National Park Service says nearly all footbridges over Bright Angel Creek were destroyed. The Weather Service says thunderstorms and flooding are possible through tomorrow. The price of French fries and funnel cake at the Minnesota State Fair is going up, but as NPR Scott Horsley reports, the price of corn dogs, that's down this year.
10: There are many ways to measure inflation. Economist Tyler Shipper at the University of St. Thomas has been tracking prices at the Minnesota State Fair to compile what he calls the on-a-stick price index.
11: Whenever people go to the fair, it's an interesting event because people are generally not thinking about pinching every dollar and every cent, but they still certainly see it because it's an affordability issue for them.
10: The price of fried Oreos is up sharply this year, but cheese curd prices are flat. The overall cost of living on a stick is up just over 3% from a year ago. That's a smaller annual increase than the two previous years, suggesting that fairground inflation is cooling, but still hotter than most people would like. Scott Horsley, NPR News, Washington.
6: And you're listening to NPR News. Closing arguments are expected tomorrow in the trial of Duane Davis, accused of orchestrating the shooting of rapper Tupac Shakur nearly 30 years ago. In his 2019 memoir, he said he was in the car that held the gunman that shot and killed Tupac in Las Vegas. Davis has pleaded not guilty to one count of murder with the use of a deadly weapon. Some 54 million children are headed back to school if their year hasn't already begun. They face traditional first day of school jitters along with changes related to screen time and artificial intelligence. NPR's Nirvi Shah has more.
12: Many kids had to accept last year that they could no longer access their cell phones at school. This year, some schools are going further, cutting back on screen time altogether, including tablets and laptops for classwork. Schools are also grappling with the role artificial intelligence should play in class. Some districts are experimenting with the technology. For example, one district in Ohio has tested an AI chatbot that serves as a tutor. David Lawrence is superintendent of Dayton Public Schools.
13: I think when the history is written, it'll say that, hey, they were really cutting edge, innovative, and ahead of the curve in the interest of children.
12: Also this year, fewer kids may have access to free meals at school, and parents are opting kindergartners out of childhood vaccines in record numbers. Nirvi Shah, NPR News.
6: At the weekend box office, Spider-Man Brand New Day took the top spot with $22 million in its fifth weekend. That brings its worldwide total to $2.3 billion. And in second place, the Looney Tunes features Coyote vs. Acme. This is NPR News.
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3: Aloha mai kākou. You're listening to the Hawaii Radio Hour. I'm Mahealani DuPont, and I'm here with my co-host, Kolbia Kamu-Moser.
4: Hello, my kākou. So we are 2 weeks post-Hurricane Lala, and we are still very much in the thick of recovery in many parts of Hawaii Island, especially in Kou.
3: Today, we want to focus on community coming together, and we've been seeing so many beautiful, amazing, and unique ways of community convening.
4: So it's been really interesting to see how different people with different skill sets have been just jumping in and helping where they can because there's so much need.
3: Yeah, I was seeing some videos online and it was just amazing to see these wahine on their horses with their pack mules and their donkeys like going out. I think it was into Wood Valley and like, you know, parts of Kau that were completely inaccessible. It's kind of reminding me of, you know, we all can contribute our own unique skills and passions and like bring those to the table like in times of need. And so I'm thinking of, there's like this graphic, I think it's called the social change map. But there's like a bunch of different roles on it and it's different roles that people can play to make meaningful and positive impact in their communities. Okay, wait, I think I found it. So I'm just going to read off like some of these roles. We have storytellers, we have guides, weavers, experimenters, frontline responders, visionaries, builders, caregivers, disruptors, and healers. I just like love that idea that not everyone has to be a frontline responder.
4: Yeah, and that's the beautiful thing is we have seen people just activated and helping where they can.
3: Yeah, yeah. And I think it's all about building resilience too, is what this is reminding me of. And I know there's that Olelo No'eau about A'ali'i. Would you be able to read that?
4: Oh, my favorite. Olelo No'eau. Hey, A'ali'i kumakani maeau, o'ohe makani na'ana ikula'i. So that means I'm a wind-resistant A'ali'i. No wind can topple me over. And there's no better Olelo No'eau for a time like this, especially for the people of Kau.
3: Well, we want to mahalo you for listening to Hawaii Radio Hour.
4: After this quick message from our supporters, we'll return with your interview with Hawaii Island Mayor Kimo Alameda.
3: Thanks, Kolbi. We'll be right back. The Hawaii Radio Hour has been made possible with the incredibly generous kākou of the Richard Smart Fund.
4: Richard Palmer Kaleoku Smart established the Richard Smart Fund at Hawaii Community Foundation when he created the Parker Ranch Foundation Trust to support charities in the Waimea community,
3: like Big Island Mediation.
4: and the Hawaii Community Foundation's Stronger Hawaii Fund is supporting disaster and emergency-related responses to Hurricane Lala.
3: To learn more, please visit hawaiicommunityfoundation.org.
4: Billy Namaikako, welcome back to Hawaii Radio Hour. I'm Kobe Akamu Moser.
3: And I'm Mahealani DuPont.
4: Hawaii Island is still reeling from Hurricane Lala, which hit our island 2 weekends ago.
3: Earlier this week, the federal government approved disaster relief for Hawaii as the damage amounts start to approach $100 million.
4: Mahealani, you sat down with Hawaii Island Mayor Kima Alameda in his office in Hilo.
3: Yes, I did. And this is the fourth time that we've sat down with the mayor in the past year. I wanted to ask him about the current state of infrastructure on the island nearly 2 weeks post-Lala, and how the county is preparing for inevitable future disasters.
15: So after the Kona Low, right, south corner was super, they were hit hard. So of course the question is like, the water's flowing in different places now. So we have a task force. So then we got people from the community, a woman who's an engineer, she was the original kind of drafter of the flood plans, and she was there to educate us on how water flows, and sometimes it's, you know, because of course people like blame developers, right? But it's not just development, it's a tree, maybe a tree falls at some way in the forest that we don't know, and then water gets diverted, or, you know, it's maybe lack of maintenance from somebody's jurisdiction. And so, like, we were ready, you know, because South Kona, the Greenwell Farms, they took cracks, so it was like, okay. So we had a month to prepare. I feel like we were super prepared. So like we took pictures, everything. And I was like, okay, we should be good. And we weren't good. Mm-hmm. So we got to go revisit. We have the whole new assessment again of how the water flows from the top to the bottom.
3: Mm-hmm. You and your current role as mayor and, you know, those around you in this government, you've inherited the legacy of decisions that were made mm-hmm. previously, mm-hmm. whether it be, you know, related to like land use and management yeah. or the lack thereof. Mm-hmm. Essentially, you are having to deal with that.
15: Sure.
3: So, keeping that in mind, and then also looking towards the future of inevitable natural disasters, they're just, you know, ticking up, not just storms and hurricanes, but also wildfires. Mm-hmm. There are communities that exist in the path of destruction.
15: Yeah.
3: So I look at Kau, for example, mm-hmm. and then I also look at Waikoloa Village, mm-hmm. which face different kinds of natural yeah. disaster risk.
15: Yeah, yeah.
3: In the case of Kau, you know, folks have been there. Mm-hmm. They're so intergenerationally rooted in that space. So there's an understanding as to why, you know, folks don't want to, but also can't leave because that's their home.
15: Mm-hmm.
3: But then I look at Waikoloa Village that is continually being developed
15: yeah.
3: In the face of 100% wildfire risk.
15: Right, right.
3: And so it just makes me wonder about, like, whose responsibility is it yeah. to prevent the scale yeah. of destruction?
15: Mm-hmm. Yeah, yeah. Yeah, I know. It's not a matter of if, you're right, Melon. It's when, right? And so, you know, so there's a balance in all of this, too. So one of the biggest ongoing concerns that's a disaster, I think, is homelessness. Like, in a sense, it's a social disaster. Like, how come we can't find homes for people? You know, and then the other disaster is, like, Hawaiians leaving Hawaii. Right, so they're leaving the islands, right? So we're trying to mitigate that. So how do you mitigate that? Well, we need housing. Well, where are we going to put housing? Well, in places that we can develop. Well, Waikoloa is a place we can develop. Okay, so if you say, hey, stop developing in Waikoloa, you know, because we just did a whole affordable housing unit, like over 100 units, affordable housing for locals, mm-hmm. right? But don't develop in Waikoloa because fire risk. Okay, so where are we going to develop then? You know, so you tell me, which disaster you like us fix? The disaster of people leaving the island, or the potential disaster of a fire situation. So maybe we gotta address both.
3: Mm-hmm.
15: So how we address Waikoloa? We give them a couple exits out, right? We make sure that they got their one Hulu exit if there's a fire. I just approved another exit, Kamakua Noi, which is like, I don't know, a five-minute drive next door. And there's a potential to, you know, with the state's help and everything, like that could be another major artery, you know, because you got Waikoloa Road coming down. That could be another one, perhaps mm-hmm. in the future, right? But as far as risk, I mean, you know, we cleared debris, we know it's windy, we know it's hot, we know it has all the makings for a fire situation. And so what are we doing? Well, we tried to tell every home to be firewise, right, to get them to make sure that they don't have debris next to their houses, to make sure that they have an emergency plan, right? We as state, we try to make sure that we have fire breaks, county, state, you know, and then we have places to exit if there's a fire. You know, what else can we do to mitigate that? You know, so that's what we're doing while we're trying to also address the issue of affordable housing.
16: Mm-hmm.
15: So you tell me, should we stop development because of fear of a natural disaster? And then how do we deal with the disaster of people leaving the island? So

0: So we need to be here. And how do you be here? And then who should be here? You know, and are we getting to the place where the Kanaka is not here anymore? And then it's just, foreigners, or I don't know. Mm-hmm. So the land is cheap, true story, but they need makainana, right? They need folks to care for the land. And Native Hawaiians are leaving this beautiful place in significant numbers, and that's a concern.
1: Mm-hmm. Yeah, I think there can be appreciation for all of these strategies to try to address all of these interconnected issues.
0: It's super interconnected.
1: Yeah, and then you did mention that it's also, like the federal government has a role to play in this as well. So I'm wondering, what are you expecting from the federal government? Maybe just focusing in on natural disasters, for the sake of this conversation.
0: Sure. So I can just say in 2018, there's different levels of individual assistance. So the first level of individual assistance is at the points of distribution. So right now we got our pods, we got 8 of them. You go there for basic needs. If you know Maslow's hierarchy of needs, food, shelter. So that's basic. And then the next level of individual assistance is what we call the resource centers or recovery centers. Okay, so that's going to be erected soon, either at Pahala and Nahaleo or both. Especially for those areas, and maybe in two or other areas, depending on the damage assessments and the feedback we're getting for assistance. So that level of assistance is more long-term needs, right? And then the third level of assistance is the federal government. Mm-hmm. So the feds come in after we, because the feds want to know, did you have home insurance? Did you use it? You know, how much are they going to compensate you for your home? You know, like they're going to ask you all that question because they're like exhaust all county resources, they're like exhaust all state resources and your own resources, right? Because that's what I learned in 2018. And then they're going to ask you, okay, you know, show me evidence of the damage, right? And then what else you need? And I can tell you, that's why we got to manage expectations. In 2018, the word was out, oh, the feds going to save you. The average payout from the feds, $10,000. Mm-hmm. Right, the upper echelon for disaster like this, maybe 40,000, but we know 40,000 not going to restore your home. Mm-hmm. So we got to manage expectations. So what you going to do? Well, we hope you had flood insurance. Maybe, I don't know. It's a sad story. I wish the feds could contribute more. I think they should contribute more. But look at from the feds level, there's so much disasters, kind of like all over the place. Fires all in California and floods in different states. I mean, my own personal thing, maybe if they spend less money on the war, maybe we'd have more money for our people, you know, but this is me, my thinking.
1: Is there anything in place for perhaps the county to support community-based efforts like that or, you know, anything in the realm of mutual aid?
0: Yeah, I can tell you, again, from my experience, 2018. People can give in different ways, right? So at one point, I asked, Red Cross, hey, we have a donation portal. Okay, of course, my first answer is, Red Cross is nationwide, so does it go directly to the survivors? Well, maybe not, because there's this general. Okay, so then I ask, and then the Salvation Army has a donation portal, because this is a national entities, right? And then we have Vibrant Hawaii has one, Hope Services has one, Food Basket has a donation, So, what has happened is for the county to have more control of how money is being spent, in 2018, we went through Hawaii Community Foundation. And so Hawaii Community Foundation has a, Puna Strong Fund. And that was helpful because then we can decide, hey, here, that goes there, that goes here, right? So, because we're non-partisan, if you will, right? We don't belong to a nonprofit, the county. If it goes to Red Cross, it'll go to Red Cross needs. It goes to the Salvation Army, it'll go to food and whatever they do best. Mm-hmm. If it goes to, Hope Services, it'll go to housing maybe. So we created a fund. It's through Hawaii Community Foundation again because it was very successful in 2018, and it's called the Hawaii Strong Fund. So if people want to give, and if you want to give generically, and you let us decide like where it goes, then we ask you to donate there. But if you have a specific need that you feel like, oh no, they need food, okay, then you got the food basket. You can go directly there, or you can go Salvation Army directly there. And if you think, oh no, they need help, mental health or medical help, then you can go to Red Cross or Vibrant Hawaii or maybe all kind of different needs, Vibrant Hawaii, boom. So it depends, and it's up to the giver. Mm-hmm. But we do allow different options for the giver, and that's what we're doing now. Of course, if you don't have funds and you want to contribute another way, like how you have, then you can sign up for our points of distribution and be a volunteer there.
1: The list is going on with like all of these disasters that our communities have to prepare for, and also that you have to prepare for in your role. So from your perspective, how do we remain

0: vigilant and resilient. You know, we can take a punch, but if it just keeps like coming at us, like at what point, you know, do we have the moment to rest, to recoup, and just say like we're pow, like we can't take it anymore. Yeah. So,
1: That's a good point. I mean, I come from a boxing family, so you know, my dad, he always trained us for 3 rounds. But he said, if you want to go professional, that's 10 rounds. And back in that day, actually, it was 15 rounds. But I guess the boxing commission said that's too much. But 10 rounds is a lot, you know. And you got to have stamina. And you got to have a team behind you to last that long. So that's what I'm trying to build. You know, I'm a fighter. I don't give up. You know, I take these natural disasters as God's way to let us know that, hey, you know, that we're not the boss, you know, and that our job is to respond to Mother Nature in whatever way. And I'm still here, super positive and super hopeful. And our team, you know, my job is to keep their spirits alive and in the right direction and continue to persevere, because what else choice do we have, right? We're not gonna quit. And we love this place. I love this place. And my team, most of us born and raised here, we're not leaving. And so we're going to weather the storms. If it's 1, 2, 3, many, it doesn't matter. You know, bring it on. Our job is just to respond to it in the best way we can. And I believe that's what we're doing.
0: Do you see community as being a site for that optimism?
1: I think so. I mean, community is the only place where that's the only where. It's the only place where it happens, actually. I mean, everything is a community. You know, our job as government is to give community as much voice as possible and to be as inclusive as possible, because we're community too. Like, I belong to a community, you know, and the people that work for us, they all belong to communities too. So we have families. We have generational stake in how things play out. So I believe, although we're government, we're also community. Yeah.
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3: Filina Mai, welcome back to Hawaii Radio Hour. I'm Kopia Kamu-Moser.
0: And I'm Mahealani DuPont. So here's a list of punches that we've dealt with in the past year. The tsunami alert after the 8.8 earthquake in Russia, a severe drought, wildfires, regular Kilauea eruptions that have nearly filled Kalaupele and sent tephra and ash outside the national park, and the 6.0 earthquake near Honaunau, and 2 Kona low storms, just to name a few.
3: Yep, we've got everything.
0: When is it too much? When do the punches take a toll and leave our community too weary to respond?
3: Last week, Naka Nathaniel spoke with our local elected representatives about the response to the repeated disasters that have occurred here in Hawaii Island in the past year.
0: Naka was joined on stage by Senator Tim Richards, who represents Kohala, and by County Councilpeople Heather Kimball, who represents Hamakua and Westside Waimea,
3: and James Hustis, who represents Kohala and Dryside Waimea. Disaster fatigue is a form of emotional exhaustion that can affect the choices people make when confronting repeated disasters.
0: So Naka asked Senator Richards about disaster fatigue.
8: Disaster fatigue is a real deal. And when I was back in county, I was talking to then Civil Defense Director Thomas Magno, and we were talking about updating the emergency plans. And Talmadge made a comment. He said, "Tim, we can't get to that until we stop having emergencies to respond to." And to his point,
9: yeah,
8: one of the good things is we're getting pretty good at responding, but we're burning out. And that's part of the problem, part of the challenge of going forward. We do need a little bit of time off, but I don't know how to plan for time off.
9: Yeah.
8: You know, we keep talking about planning for emergencies. What we need is a little bit of time to actually recoup and reevaluate how we respond to these things.
10: Because you're seeing that burnout, I think, even in civil defense itself. Like within that agency, within that administrative department, we're seeing turnover in there. And then within our community organizations, you can feel that volunteer burnout too. But I mean, that's what I look to personally in our community, is our volunteers that are standing up, that continue to show up for these different events and supporting utility providers, supporting our public workers, supporting our firefighters, constantly. And so it's amazing to really see that energy in community. And that's what kind of is driving me to kind of continue pushing this forward. And we're seeing policy coming forward too.
9: So I want to ask you about that. You know, what are some of the local policies that can be put into place?
10: I know the policy, and I've worked with Councilmember Kimball. We've had conversations about wildfire legislation. And I think they're critical pieces as we grow community, as we see the dangers and risk areas. We can talk about climate change, and we can talk about inundation and sea level rise. I mean, there are things we really need to have serious conversations about what that means to our economic drivers in community, and safe communities when it comes to wildfires. I mean, that's so particularly on the leeward side of this island. And yeah, Councilmember Kimball really saw a big impact in the Hamakua district over the last year with drier, longer, drier seasons. So there's a amazing sort of impact there that we really need to drive some policy forward on that.
11: Well, let me answer by first kind of talking about at the county level where our main areas of jurisdiction are. So obviously, land use policy is the key lever that the county has in order to address some of these things. The second is real property tax and real property tax policy. So, you know, I will say that one of the things that we did in the last few years was to change the agricultural tax benefit program. And there's been a lot of hilkia about what was intended there, but part of it was you don't get a tax break for farming if you're not actually farming. And so, you know, what we wanted to do was actually encourage active agriculture on some of our open properties as a way to reduce fuel load. Like if you have large acreages that are just being left at guinea grass or, you know, sort of junk trees, that those present a hazard. And so that's why you have the incentives for farming, right? And so that was part of the program. And anecdotally, what we have seen is more agricultural land being put into production. The second thing I would say about land use policy, and this ties into the earlier conversation about sugarcane and indigenous knowledge about place, is one of the things that I've been working on, and we've talked about this, you and I, a little bit before, is how do we integrate indigenous legal frameworks about land management, particularly the Ahupua'a strategy, into our county government legal frameworks. And so one of the projects I'm working on is Wahi Kapuna legislation that would actually weave in some of those historical indigenous land management systems that understood about flooding and disaster response and preparedness and food production into how we manage land at the county level.
9: It's interesting that you say that, because this is one of these things, right? This, you know, obviously this island has dealt with disasters in the past. You can take a punch. It's that second punch that's really gets you down on your knees. And it's that third one that sends you, you know, out of Hawaii at that point.
11: And I think what's really relevant here is thinking about how what a short time period we have been a state, and even a shorter time period that we've been a county, and that we've been under this sort of Western legal framework of land management. And frankly, it just doesn't jive with this landscape. And though that's why we need to pull in the resources and that knowledge from either kingdom era or even pre-kingdom era to, you know, better manage this landscape that is based on that historical knowledge of all of the impacts on this island by the various natural hazards.
8: Well, you're starting to talk about policy and good policy going forward. And something that Councilwoman Kimball talked on was agriculture. And I'm passionate about agriculture. That's no secret. My premise has always been the reason we saw the decline in agriculture is because of bad public policy. Sounds good on paper, but it's bad public policy. So something that the council has been working on, and I'm flanked by two of the champions for it, is this reassessing the tax view of land use when it comes to agriculture, true agriculture, and the definition of true agriculture. It's not necessarily dollars and cents. It could be someone who's doing subsistence ranching to raise house meat or whatever. That's all bona fide agriculture. So how do we address that? Taking a step further for good public policy for agriculture, thereby food security to flourish, we have to have access and tenure to land and water. And so those are two areas that I have been pushing and pushing very hard on. There's a perspective that agriculture is, quote, bad for land. That's not categorically true. Sure, there are bad players, but there's some very, very good players too. And we do view things a little bit differently. So when it comes back to that good public policy, as well as comments that, what conversations I had with the Committee on Agriculture from Congress, the House side, I said, you know, in other states, they have water rights. I said, here in Hawaii, we have access to water because it doesn't belong to anybody. It belongs to everybody. It's a public trust. The question is, how do we manage it? And we as a state are behind in getting good policy for water management going forward, but we're working on it. And we view it a little bit differently. If we get good policy, then we're going to start getting better security, better food security, food reliance, and that'll take care of some of the concerns we have right now.
9: Yeah. Yeah. I want to come back to something and we'll start to wrap up. What is the one lesson from this stretch of disaster that we've had that you would hope that individuals would be able to take away from it?
11: I say the one thing would be to know your neighbors and know your community. And, you know, you talked about the disaster fatigue. It's a real thing, and we should all be acknowledging like the impacts that this stress is having on us, even if we're not at ground zero of any given disaster. And so it is, you know, there's lots of research about there about the how the human connections help reduce stress. Those bonds are important to reduce those traumas from those events. It also builds hope and resilience for the next thing. And you know, that's what I would say is get to know your neighbor, get to know your community, start to plan and have hope for the future. If there's anything that I sense broadly in terms of the out-migration is like, there's no future for me here. There's no hope for me here. And so I think that's part of what the work we can do as policymakers. I mean, a lot of it is coming from outside, right? Social media and whatnot. I have a ton of hope. I have a ton of hope that we're going to figure this out, that we're going to tap into the right resources, that we're going to get the right people in the right places. And it's providing that sense of hope to each other that I think is how we get through this and how we prepare ourselves better for the next round.
10: And I would say in that communication piece and getting to know your neighbors has really been critical. And then being on the ground in community during this recent event, really you can see that firsthand.
8: Probably key there is the communication. And that ongoing communication, especially between the different levels of government and between the public and private, and making sure that the different initiatives that are going forward are actually somewhat cohesive and coordinated. Because that's something that when I was on County Council, we saw a lot of effort that was duplicated because it wasn't coordinated. And so that's expensive. What we can do is be sure we have the conversations so we are communicating well and then getting the biggest bang for the buck. But that comes from communication that's established early, not at the time of the problem. The talk story early on, building those bridges, building those relationships so then you can pick up the phone. That's how I've always approached government, is that I contact people when I normally be dealing with them. I said, look, let's meet each other when we're not on opposite sides of an issue. Let's get to know each other first. So then when we have to deal with something, we can deal very quickly.
9: I really want to mahalo the three of you for joining us this afternoon.
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3: That recording was only a little more than 2 weeks ago, but it was before Hurricane Lala, so it seems like a lifetime ago.
2: That is right. His mo'olelo was recorded at Anna's Ranch just before the storm hit, and the wind was a-picking up.
3: Here's Blaina Singh.
4: Being the singer-songwriter and the creative artist that I always knew I was, what I learned was hakumele, Hawaiian songwriting, all, if not most, Hawaiian songs are written about two things. And that is aloha aina, a love of place, and pili kanaka, which is songs that are written for a people or a particular person. And so I grew up on Oahu in Kaneohe. And I like to say that I grew up on Oahu, but I was raised by Molokai. I spent a lot of time there. And my wife and I moved there right after we got married. We had our two kids there. And so what I did naturally was I wrote a song about my experiences there, which I'd like to share with you guys tonight. Molokai is my favorite island, and Waimea is a great, contingency plan that sort of fell into our lap. And we've been here for 7 years now in Waimea, And we love our community, and we love all of the cultural practitioners and the things and the people that promote our culture and our language and our heritage, like we heard about tonight. So I wrote this song, and it wasn't supposed to be anything more than a tribute to my and my family's experiences in the time that we spent on Molokai. And so people ask me all the time, what are the words and what are the meanings and what are the places and what are the things? And really what it is, it's up to your interpretation, and it's up to your imagination what the lyrics mean to you. I once had a gentleman from South Carolina tell me, "You know that line in the song? I know exactly what you're talking about. I see it on my porch every day." I said, "That's great." But really, it kind of fascinates me when people ask me, "Well, okay, so what are the lines? What are the meanings behind the words that you put into this song?" And so I thought about it, and I never really explained it or described it to people. So I'm going to do it tonight. On the heels of a hurricane, here on Sharing Mo'olelo. Yeah. And I watched this, I'm just a total music junkie, and I saw VH1 used to have storytellers, these concerts of singer-songwriters, and I watched the Bruce Springsteen one and the one about Sting and the Police, and it changed the trajectory of my songwriting and my storytelling. And Sting said, "You know, people don't always show up just to hear the song. They want to know the story." And so when you're talking about the song, you almost want it to be, and you almost need it to be better than the song itself. So here we go. In the first verse, I talk about we're living on Molokai and doing the thing. Oh, that's my timer. And so really what it is about having to leave, but knowing that I get to come back. You know, Molokai is home to us. And then I go on to sing in the second verse that, I don't know if you've ever heard the term, but we refer to the ocean and the bush, as we refer to it as our icebox. In our whole time that we lived on Molokai, not once did we ever buy meat or fish, because we had the skills and the resources to harvest things ourselves. And so that's how we did it. That's how we lived. And I thought it was so beautiful to be able to teach kids and to raise a family like that. And then I go on in the third verse, and this is the line that always gets people. I was blessed enough to be escorted through Molokai Ranch, which is hundreds and hundreds of acres. It's nothing compared to Parker Ranch. It's the second largest private ranch in the state of Hawaii. But there's a place out there. It's just west of the Ho'olehua Airport in Mahana. I was taken to a place called Kahula Piko, which translated into English loosely is the center of hula. And it is widely accepted as the birthplace of hula in Hawaii. And they call it, it's the altar of Laka. Laka, the female deity. And so I was sitting here at Kahula Piko, and it was sundown, and we're driving through the ranch, and it's a bumpy dirt road. It's a trail, really. And I'm being escorted by my uncle, who is at the time was the head of security for Molokai Ranch. And the sun is setting in the west, and the moon is rising in the east, and you can see all the stars. Okay? And he said, "You see that? We were taught that when the sun and the moon and the stars all share the sky at the same time, that is mana, and that is power." And that stuck with me for a long time, and I didn't know how to write it. So the line came out, "There is a place that I go." And this is what the guy in South Carolina was talking about. "There is a place that I go to see the evening sky, where the poet and the dreamer meet each night." And so that's kind of the quick and dirty version of this song that was written for Molokai. This is I just wanted to give thanks to my ohana and for my experiences that I had. And I didn't mean for it to mean anything to anybody except for me and my family. But eventually it went on to, I recorded it and I released it, and I was fortunate enough that this song, after being released, was named Single of the Year at the Nahoku Hano Hano Awards. And yeah, thank you. And when I got the physical award, I didn't feel right to bring it home with me. So I left it with my family on Molokai, and they said, "What are we supposed to do with this? We can't keep this. You got to take it with you." I said, "It doesn't belong with me." And so I told them, "It belongs to the island. It belongs to the people." And I said, "Why don't you take it to the library and just leave it there as a reminder to all the kids that come through and all the people who come through, how special this place is to us and how special these people are to us," which is what Hakumele is all about, people and places. So I can't say that it's still there today. I don't know. I left it there 10 years ago or whatever it was. But this is a song that I wrote about my family and the people of Molokai, the people that I call home.

0: My name is Blaina Singh. I'm one part Kaneohe, one part Molokai, and one part Waimea.
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2: Tonight's Mahina phase will be La'au Kulua.
1: Okay, La'au Kulua is associated with healing, and healing is certainly something that we can all have on this island right now.
2: Absolutely. We want to mahalo Hawaii Island Mayor Kimo Alameda for sitting down and talking with us. We also want to mahalo State Senator Tim Richards and Hawaii Council people Heather Kimball and James Hustis.
1: Yes, mahalo to them all. And we also want to mahalo Blaina Singh for his mo'olelo and mele.
2: And we also want to mahalo Steve Bess and the team at Anna Ranch in Waimea for hosting the Sharing Mo'olelo event. You can learn more about Anna's Ranch by visiting annaranch.org.
1: And before we go, we want to share that we are going to be having another Sharing Mo'olelo live show at the Queen Liliʻuokalani Canoe Race on September 4th. The event will start at 4 p.m. next to Kamakahonu Beach in Kailua Kona.
2: And as always, we are interested in hearing from you. 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
1: Before we go, you know, Blaine did do a honoho for us.
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2: So very true. 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
1: All right. 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

0: So.
1: Velina mai kako, this is Paige Okamura, DJ Mermaid, me ke kono a ke aloha to join me today at 6 for an exploration into Hawaiian music from the past to the present, where we'll dive into the artists, composers, lyrics, and mo'olelo that make up the rich tapestry of Hawaiian music. 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
3: People who have survived have literally lost everything they had because they just had to flee their homes to save their lives.
4: Aid groups scramble to get basic supplies to survivors of the flooding in Nepal. 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I'm Joel Rose. Coming up, a science journalist in Brazil on the latest medical research into mind-altering drugs.
5: The first dose was pleasant, very visual and beautiful. The second one, on the other hand, was a lot darker.
4: Later, a look inside the new gulag, where Russia is holding thousands of Ukrainian civilians. And we revisit the film career of Dolly Parton and ask which other musicians made a successful leap to the silver screen.
6: I think the long knives come out with critics and with audiences when, you know, pop stars fail on the big screen.
4: First, news.
7: Live from NPR News, I'm Dale Willman. Iranian state media says the country's Revolutionary Guard attacked U.S. bases in Jordan today with ballistic missiles. Iran says the attack was in response to a U.S. military attack on two Iranian launchers on Larak Island in the Strait of Hormuz. The attacks follow weeks of relative calm and strikes between the two countries. NPR's Hadil Alshalchi reports.
8: U.S. Central Command said that the U.S. forces struck after observing the Islamic Revolutionary Guard Corps forces preparing to launch rockets with sea mines into the Strait of Hormuz. It said the U.S. military had completed clearing sea mines from the Strait's international shipping routes last week. Iranian state media said that a U.S. drone carried out the attack, and the Revolutionary Guard said there were deaths among its fighters. Larak Island is primarily used as an Iranian military post. Iran has normally responded by targeting U.S. installations in the Gulf and Jordan. Hadil Alshalchi, NPR News, Istanbul.
7: Treasury Secretary Scott Bessent says the Trump administration will soon impose sanctions on another bank. The sanctions are aimed at stopping money transactions by Iran. In an interview with the Associated Press, Bessent said money transactions by Iran have to be stopped. A telescope that will study how galaxies are held together and how the universe expands successfully launched today from the Kennedy Space Center. Marion Summerall from Central Florida Public Media reports.
9: The Nancy Grace Roman Space Telescope successfully launched this morning at 7:26 Eastern Time atop SpaceX's Falcon Heavy rocket. Roman will search for dark energy, which could explain why our universe expands, and dark matter, what holds galaxies together. Plus, it will study exoplanets, or planets that orbit stars outside our solar system. Roman will travel about 1 million miles from Earth to start its observations. The telescope's view is about 100 times larger than the Hubble Space Telescope. For NPR News, I'm Marion Summerall at the Kennedy Space Center.
7: Jury deliberations resume in Massachusetts Monday in the trial of Lindsay Clancy, who's charged with killing her three children. As Deborah Becker from member station WBUR reports, Clancy's lawyers are using an insanity defense.
0: Lindsay Clancy's defense says she was experiencing postpartum psychosis and should not be held criminally responsible for killing her children. In Massachusetts, that means that the prosecution has to prove Clancy was mentally well enough to understand or control her actions. Boston defense attorney Keith Halpern says that could work in Clancy's favor.
10: Massachusetts law is actually more favorable to defendants than many states.
0: National data show the insanity defense is argued in only about 1% of felony cases. For NPR News, I'm Deborah Becker in Boston.
7: And you're listening to NPR News. Police in Switzerland say one person was killed and five others injured when gunfire broke out during a rave in a town 29 miles west of Zurich. Police say they're still looking for potentially more than one suspect. No motive has been determined for that shooting. Golfer Scottie Scheffler won his second FedEx Cup championship today at the East Lake Golf Club in Atlanta. It's the sport's richest prize. From member station WABE in Atlanta, Alex Helmick reports.
11: Scheffler receives $10 million for the victory, pushing his all-time tour winnings to more than $130 million and passing Tiger Woods at the top of the PGA career earnings list. The world's top-ranked golfer, who also won the event in 2024, began the final round three shots behind Victor Hovland, but he soon caught him and then passed him on the 13th hole, hanging on for a three-shot lead. The Tour Championship is the season-ending tournament for the PGA Tour. It's also the next-to-last time the event will be played regularly at the East Lake Golf Club. The Tour is set to start rotating the event each year, starting in 2028. For NPR News, I'm Alex Helmick in Atlanta.
7: Spider-Man Brand New Day finished its fifth week of distribution still on top, pulling in another $22.2 million in North American ticket sales. Its worldwide total has now surpassed $2.3 billion, and it's the fourth highest grossing movie of all time. Newcomer Coyote vs. Acme plays second, bringing in $15.5 million, while the Ridley Scott action drama Dog Stars flopped with just $8 million. I'm Dale Willman, NPR News.
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0: And that is our show for today. Thanks for spending your weekend with us. 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
3: My reason for becoming a sustaining member is that I want to keep a new source that I trust available to the majority of people, and I want to keep it accessible. I also use it as a teaching tool for my students because it's a nice way for them to be able to research and it doesn't cost anything. 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

Aloha mai kākou, ke ho'olohene o kōia Hawaii Kula Iwi ma Hawaii Public Radio 1 every Sunday evening from 6 to 7 p.m. Ovau no ke iyo, DJ Mermaid, and I have a show for you that I love to share with you that on occasion. It has one unifying thread, but to find out what that thread is, you'll have to stick around. We'll be right back after the news break. So maya wana hele, don't go anywhere. Stay here with me, Inoho Pa'o Ko Mea'o, Mahawai'i Public Radio 1.

Opening up today's episode of Hawaii Kula'iwi was Ko'ula Manawayo Puna Raiatea Helm here on member-supported Hawaii Public Radio 1's Hawaii Kula'iwi. I'm DJ Mermaid. The thread that I promised to tell you that's unifying today's show are that all of today's mele in this show are my favorite hula, whether they're my favorite hula to dance or my favorite hula to watch other people dance, or just my favorite hula to sort of be in the presence of. That is today's theme. It's a show I like to call my Hula Standards Show. So we're just gonna knock it right out of the park really quickly. I have our set for Auntie Mikey right up front, right? So we opened up with Manawayo Puna Ko'ula. Pua Ahihi is coming up next. Pua Lilele Hua Aloha Kauai. And so much more. And not just hula for Auntie Mikey, but really wide variety. And so with all of that being said, I do want to say that today's show is going to be a little more music forward than story forward. I'll do my best to give you stories, but I want to fit as many mele as I can in this one show, and I only have you until 7 p.m. So, coming up next, the Kahawanu Lake Trio with Pua Ahihi. Full setlist can be found online at our website at hawaiipublicradio.org.

0: Aloha Kauai, Auntie Mikey's signature, the Kahoanu Lake Trio. We also heard Uncle Robert Casimero with Pua Lililehua and the Kahoanu Lake Trio and Pua Ahihi. So I wanted this show to be very hula forward, but I also still want to give you some of the mo'olelon. And additionally, our playlist feature on our website is not working for me today. So you just have to maliupono. You just have to kind of pay attention really closely. Or if you have any really nagging questions about what was playing on today's show, you can find my email on our website at hawaiipublicradio.org. Moving forward, moving on. My next set was a Pele set, but just some select of some of my favorites. We're going to start off not quite in order of the actual mo'olelo itself, but we're going to start off with Akaluna o Pu'uonioni, always done as a hula noho, ili'ili. It's one of my favorites. And depending on what story and what version you're reading or you're ma'atu, this is either when Hi'iaka is leaving or when she comes back. In the version that I'm more ma'atu, she's leaving Kilauea, right? She's just accepted that kuleana from her sister to go and ki'ilohio, which all of her sisters denied. She'd asked Pele for a companion, and so she has pa'uo pala'a with her, and she's leaving, and she kind of turns and wanted to say goodbye to Pele, and Pele kind of just pretends to be sleeping the whole time. And it's this very realistic sort of kua'ana and kaikaina dynamic that occurs in the version that I'm ma'atu. Also this sort of very kahu and your you know, this keiki that you've carried with you that you have so much high expectations for now. And so she does Akaluna Pu'uonioni as her goodbye to Pele. And Pele kind of wakes up, sits up, looks at her, and says, if you're going to say bye, you should have done so while you were still down here, but you waited. But now that you're doing it there, you might want to hurry up because now you're running late. And it is just one of my favorite moments. It's so sassy. It carries so much of this dynamic that's going to follow us through the rest of this epic mo'olelo. And so it's one of my favorite. This is Joseph Kaha'ulelio with Pu'uonioni into Charles A'ana Cash's Aiela o Pele here on Hawaii Kula'iwi on member supported Hawaii Public Radio 1. I'm DJ Mermaid. Mahalo for joining me. And don't go anywhere.
1: 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Akaluna

0: e inoa nohi ia ka i ka poli.
1: 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Ha?
2: Ai ola o tali Hawaii e a. E ha anaila i na ukelea.
1: Ai a.
2: Ai ola o tali Hawaii e a. 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

Bill Ali'ilo Lincoln with Hale Ma'u Ma'u. In that Pele set, we also heard Kelly Iraisha and Ivalani Ho'omanavanui Apo with No Lunai Kahale Kayo Kuma'aleva. And two versions of Aiala Upele, right? We heard Charles A'ana Cash with that very hula olapa version of Aiala Upele. And then as we move forward in time, right, a lot of our hula olapa have been put to music. So we had Napalapalai's Aiala Upele. And Aiala Upele tells us a lot. Tells us a lot about Pele's movements, how she moves over the land, but also tells us that she arrived here, right? That Pele arrived here. And there was a time in our history when Pele was new to the islands, depending on how you want to think about it. Or also that there was a time where the islands were also new, right? To the space, to the ocean, and all those things. And so that was our Pele set. I'm going to move forward. I have a handful of mele that I love to hear and I love to watch others dance. The first one is going to be Akoni's Moku Oweo. Moku Oweo and Mokawea are islands here on Oahu outside of Ke'ehi. If you've never been, you know, sometimes they end up in the news lately for a lot of different homeless encampment activities, but in the past they were islands that were inhabited by people and had their own communities. They were fishing people, fishermen. And so we're going to hear Moku Oweo into Pohai Ke Aloha. The playlist function is now working. If you've noticed, it's probably been working this whole time, but I figured it out. I have fixed it, so now you can find it, all of the mele they played on today's show, online at hawaiipublicradio.org. This is Akoni with Moku Oweo.

Auntie Linda De La Cruz with Keala Ka'u Ihoni. Before that, we heard Uncle Kawai Kake's rendition of Pohai Ke Aloha. Pohai Ke Aloha was written for Mekia Kealakai and his ohana. That's why you have the three Kamalani, Kamanui, Kamaiki. That's for his wife, for himself, and their child. Kahome Ali'i Holokai. He was a kapena. And then we started that one off with Akoni Mokuo Wa'o. You're tuned in to member-supported Hawaii Public Radio 1's Hawaii Kula'iwi. We have enough time to squeeze a few more in, I think. So, Auntie Lina Machado wrote a song for, recorded this for, wrote and recorded, Auntie Sally Wood Nalua'i. It's based on her name. Moani Keala Ona Pua Makahikina. So we're going to hear that version of Moani Keala into Buddy Fo and his group's Mine. Full set list can be found online at our website at hawaiipublicradio.org, where you can also find the archive of every episode of this show that has aired.

Buddy Fo and his group asking the question, what about me in the Mele Mine? We heard Antilina Machado's Moani Ke Alona Pua Makahikina, and with the time remaining, I'm leaving you with the very first hula I ever learned. This is Hawaii Calls, which show me how to do the hula. Don't go anywhere. We still have the Brazilian experience coming up with Sandy Tsukiyama. Ahui ho kako, hui mau.

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Fique conosco. Good evening, everybody. Welcome to Brazilian Experience. I'm your host, Sandy Tsukiyama, doing part two of Play 'Em As They Come. We'll visit some favorite classics as well as check out some new releases. So stay with us. We'll be right back after the news.

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Yeah, I can sing that high too, believe it. That was Italian vocalist Mafalda Minozzi from her new album, Sensorial. And she sings all Brazilian songs on there. There she did a song by Djavan called Jogral, where there are no lyrics, only scatting. We heard another new release by Turkish-American pianist, keyboardist Fakir Atakoglu, and Coração Vagabundo, Gypsy Heart, with vocals by Luciana Souza and guitar by our friend Romero Lubambo. We started off this evening with Djavan from his album Puzzle of Hearts and Corisco. If anybody knows what that means or is about, you can drop me a line at sandy@hawaiipublicradio.org. Okay. Now let's listen to Mario Aginé singing a song exalting Brazil.

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Baião de Três by guitarist Ricardo Peixoto from his 2019 album Scary Beautiful. We heard drummer Vanderlei Pereira and Blindfold Test, his group, from the album Vision for Rhythm. With all of these names, I feel it fair to explain that he lost his vision from retinitis pigmentosa and went from being a classical drummer to a jazz drummer, moved from Brazil to New York, and has been in great demand ever since, played with everybody. We heard the tune Chapéu Palheta, Straw Hat. Starting off was a member of the Agené family, very musical people in that family. We heard from Mario from his album O Samba Vai, and Valsa Exaltação, the Exaltation Waltz. Now, this type of song comes into the same category as songs like Brazil, Aquarela do Brasil, where, you know, there are a lot of exaltation songs in the Hawaiian music as well, where they praise the beauty of a place or, you know, the richness of the country. So this is an exaltation to Brazil in waltz rhythm, okay? And that's your little musical lesson for today here on Brazilian Experience on HPR 1, member-supported Hawaii Public Radio, and I'm your host, Sandy Tsukiyama, thanking you for tuning in. 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

Elis Regina with As Aparências Enganam. Looks are deceiving. Before that, we heard João Bosco from his Acústico MTV album and his composition, Papel Maché. Nice little quiet set of voices and an instrument. We started off with Gilberto Gil from his live album Banda 2 in 2009. And a big hit of his as well. You can also hear, as is typical with Brazilian audiences, they sing along a song in homage to the Orixá Xangô in Baba Alapala. And this is Brazilian Experience and HPR 1, member supported, Hawaii Public Radio. I'm Sandy Tsukiyama. Coming to the end of another hour of playing all kinds of great hits for you. And please stay tuned for Seth Marco and The Real Deal with your jazz history lesson of the week, and followed by John Allen, B-Sides and Beyond. Okay, let's listen to a collaboration with Colombian and Brazilian musicians with Antonio Arnedo and Benjamin Taubkin.

We just heard Mariana by Antonio Arnedo from an album called Fronteras Imaginarias. I'd like to thank you for tuning in this Sunday evening and invite you back next Sunday and every Sunday for more Brazilian music. Muito obrigado por ter se juntado conosco e quero que você volte no próximo domingo e todo domingo para mais música brasileira. Taking us out is Yo-Yo Ma and Brasileirinho from his album Obrigado Brasil. Ok? Beijos, abraços. Tchau, tchau.

0: right, hold it, hold it.
1: It's time for the real deal here on member-supported HPR 1. Good evening, I'm Seth Marco. And for the next 2 hours, we'll be celebrating the birthday of trumpeter Kenny Dorham, who was born on this date in 1924 in Fairfield, East Texas. He was raised in Austin, played trumpet in high school and in college and the Army, and then worked for Russell Jacquette and the Dizzy Gillespie Big Band, Billy Eckstine's band, Lionel Hampton's Big Band. He worked for Mercer Ellington and was with Charlie Parker for 2 years, replacing Miles Davis. He also spent 2 years with Art Blakey before striking out on his own, and then he worked for drummer Max Roach before heading out on his own again. We're going to pick up the thread in January of 1961. A couple of great things from his album Whistle Stop, beginning with the title track. It's Kenny Dorham tonight on The Real Deal.

trumpeter Kenny Dorham, our featured artist for tonight's edition of The Real Deal, heard there in January of 1961, leading some kind of band with Hank Mobley on tenor saxophone, Kenny Drew, Paul Chambers, and Philly Joe Jones on piano, bass, and drums. Dorham composed both of those tunes. First, we heard Whistle Stop, the title track of the album from which those were taken. And we just heard Sunrise in Mexico. Not only an excellent player who really used the tunes that were being played in his improvisations. Not everybody did or does that, but Dorham thought compositionally. But he was also one of the finest modern jazz composers. Glad you could make it tonight for The Real Deal, support for which comes from the family of Joseph Rothstein, station members since 1987, as a gift to the community in memory and celebration of Joseph, who loved listening to all kinds of music. And from Lewis Lounge at Hullikulani, presenting live jazz nightly with artists including Tommy James and Maggie Herron. Learn more at hullikulani.com. We're going to hear next something from April of 62, Dorham leading a quintet with Jackie McLean on alto sax and Bobby Timmons, Teddy Smith, and J.C. Moses on piano, bass, and drums. Jackie McLean wrote this one, named it for his daughter. It's called Melanie.

Kenny Dorham playing trumpet, leading the quintet on Jackie McLean's tune, Melanie. McLean on alto, Bobby Timmons, Teddy Smith, and J.C. Moses on piano, bass, and drums. Kenny Dorham, our featured artist for tonight's edition of The Real Deal, with his unique tone and attack and way of phrasing. Very harmonically advanced musician, and his turnarounds were just exceptional. Kenny Dorham, glad you could make it tonight. And on top of all that, he was a tremendous modern jazz composer. And we're about to hear what's probably his most famous tune. It was first recorded under the leadership of tenor saxophonist Joe Henderson, with Dorham on trumpet. For a rhythm section, it's McCoy Tyner, Butch Warren, and Pete LaRocca on piano, bass, and drums. From June of 1963, and taken from Joe Henderson's debut album, Page One, here's Kenny Dorham's great tune, Blue Bossa.

tenor saxophonist Joe Henderson in June of 1963, and Blue Bossa, composed by the trumpet player on the date, our featured artist for tonight's edition of The Real Deal, Kenny Dorham. At the piano there was McCoy Tyner, Butch Warren was playing bass, and Pete LaRocca behind the drums. Joe Henderson and Blue Bossa from the album Page One. You heard it here on The Real Deal. This is member-supported HPR One. I'm Seth Marco, and it's time now to shake a tail feather. Now, a lot of these guys who were active in modern jazz at the time could come up with very abstract compositions with lots of dissonant harmony or interesting harmony and odd phrasing. And then once in a while, they'd unleash something just so basic that it could have been a rhythm and blues hit 15 years prior. Here's Kenny Dorham in April of 1963, Joe Henderson and Herbie Hancock in this band. This is called Una Mas.

0: Kenny Dorham in April of 1963 with a little hip shaker called Una Mas, or One More Time. Joe Henderson playing tenor saxophone, Herbie Hancock at the piano, Butch Warren on bass, and all of 17 years old at the time, Tony Williams playing the drums. Kenny Dorham playing trumpet, and he wrote that tune as well. We're celebrating his birthday tonight on The Real Deal. It's HPR1. I'm Seth Marco. More music after the news.
1: I decided earlier this year to become a sustaining member because I feel like HPR gives so much information and knowledge, or EK, back to the public that I wanted to give back to you guys. 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Hi, I'm Cassandra. I work for DLNR, and I am a proud sustaining member of HPR.
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3: Live from NPR News, I'm Dale Willman. Authorities in Nepal and China say the death toll from catastrophic flooding along the border of Nepal and Tibet last week has reached more than 900, with more than 3,000 others missing. For the first time, Chinese authorities have released the nationalities of the 261 missing foreigners, which includes 18 Americans. And as NPR's Jennifer Pack reports, there are dozens more U.S. citizens missing in Nepal.
4: Officials called for a moment of silence at a press conference in Tibet on Sunday. Then Su Pengcheng, a researcher at the Chengdu Institute of Mountain Hazards and Environment, said this disaster started when a massive chunk of ice broke off a glacier. It sent a rush of water, ice, and mud to smash through the Jilong-Raswa border checkpoint. The whole thing took less than 7 minutes, he says. There was no time for warning or to flee. The floods continued down to Nepal. There, authorities gave the nationalities of the missing very early on. In contrast, Chinese officials took 5 days to do the same. Jennifer Pak, NPR News, Beijing.
3: A flash flood raced across the bottom of Arizona's Grand Canyon this weekend, leading to evacuations. Chris Clements of member station KNAU reports, as of Sunday evening, one person has died and about 15 other people remain missing or unaccounted for.
5: On Saturday afternoon, between a half inch and an inch of rain fell on parts of the Grand Canyon in about 30 minutes. The resulting flood swept down a creek bed to the Colorado River, splintering bridges, demolishing houses, and temporarily beaching boaters. The flood also mangled the only pipeline that delivers water from Roaring Springs to hotels and businesses on the South Rim. Officials say they used helicopters to evacuate more than 60 people from the bottom of the canyon, with more evacuations to follow. For NPR News, I'm Chris Clements in Flagstaff.
3: Jury deliberations resume in Massachusetts Monday in the trial of Lindsay Clancy, who's charged with killing her three children. As Deborah Becker from member station WBUR reports, Clancy's lawyers are using an insanity defense.
6: Lindsay Clancy's defense says she was experiencing postpartum psychosis and should not be held criminally responsible for killing her children. In Massachusetts, that means that the prosecution has to prove Clancy was mentally well enough to understand or control her actions. Boston defense attorney Keith Halpern says that could work in Clancy's favor.
7: Massachusetts law is actually more favorable to defendants than many states.
6: National data show the insanity defense is argued in only about 1% of felony cases. For NPR News, I'm Deborah Becker in Boston.
3: And this is NPR News. A commercial tanker ship caught fire near the Strait of Hormuz early Monday. Iran's Navy says the ship was transiting an illegal route south of the strait when it was stopped after hitting two naval mines. It's the latest in a weekend of attacks. U.S. forces hit Iranian rocket launchers on an island in the strait. It was the first U.S. military action in a month. Later, Iran said it responded to those strikes by firing ballistic missiles at two U.S. military facilities in Jordan. Health officials in North Carolina say some people may have been exposed recently to rabies through baby goats at a mobile petting zoo. From member station WUNC, Bradley George reports that the infected animals traveled to 10 locations around the states.
8: The goats from Farm Adventures in Iredell County were likely exposed to rabies by a skunk that got into their pen. The petting zoo held mobile events for children and the elderly around the state. It's not clear how many people may have been in contact with the animals, but organizers are trying to notify people who may have handled the baby goats. Human rabies cases are rare. The state health department says none have been reported in North Carolina since 2011. For NPR News, I'm Bradley George in Chapel Hill.
3: Scottie Scheffler won the PGA Championship at Atlanta Sunday. It's his second win for the event, and it moves him past Tiger Woods on the PGA Tour career earnings list. Scheffler began the final round back by three strokes, but he took the lead on the 13th hole. Victor Hovland, who started out the day as the leader, finished in second, while Ryan Gerard ended in third, four strokes off the lead. I'm Dale Willman, NPR News.
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0: Welcome back to The Real Deal here on member-supported HPR One. I'm Seth Marco. Tonight, we're celebrating the birthday of the trumpeter and composer Kenny Dorham, the man Art Blakey called the Uncrowned King. And we're about to hear a track apiece from 1963 and 4. McCoy Tyner at the piano for both of these. We'll start with the bass and drums team of Richard Davis and Elvin Jones. Here's Dorham's tune, Brownstown.

couple more great tunes composed by our featured artist for tonight's edition of The Real Deal, trumpeter Kenny Dorham. Both of those were recorded under tenor saxophonist Joe Henderson's leadership. We just heard La Mesa from June of 63, named for Dorham's daughter. That with McCoy Tyner, Butch Warren, and Pete LaRocca. Before that, from April of 64, Brownstown, with Tyner again at the piano, Richard Davis and Elvin Jones on bass and drums for that one. 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

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Now accepting artist submissions through September 15th at downtownarthi.org. Couple more things for you in the next set. From September of 64, we'll hear a Kenny Dorham tune played by his quintet called The Fox. But first, we'll hear him with a local rhythm section in Copenhagen. This is an incomplete recording, but we do get to hear all the trumpet on It Could Happen to You.

Some Kind of Tune, composed by our featured artist for tonight's edition of The Real Deal, trumpet player Kenny Dorham, heard there in September of 64, The Fox. Joe Henderson on tenor, Tommy Flanagan at the piano, Richard Davis on bass, and Tootie Heath on drums. A once-in-a-lifetime band there. Before that, a live rendition of It Could Happen to You from December of 63, coming to you all the way from Copenhagen. Yeah, Kenny Dorham. His way with chords, with navigating chord changes, was very advanced and unique. His phrasing, his tone, his attack. He was just something else, and still underrated. We're going to hear three things next from 1967 and 8. The middle one is under Dorham's leadership, a live rendition of a great ballad. We'll finish things up with Barry Harris, and we'll start with another great pianist, Cedar Walton. Junior Cook is here playing tenor. Leroy Vinegar is on bass. Billy Higgins on drums. This is called Turquoise Twice.

0: pianist Barry Harris with a jazz tango he wrote called Berengo. Charles McPherson there playing tenor saxophone rather than his usual alto. Pepper Adams on baritone saxophone. Paul Chambers and Billy Higgins on bass and drums, along with the trumpet of Kenny Dorham, whom we heard with Cedar Walton at the beginning of the set on Cedar's tune, Turquoise Twice, and then a live performance of My One and Only Love, also from 67, Kenny Dorham heading up that band. He passed in December of 72 at age 48. Hope you enjoyed his sound tonight on The Real Deal. I'm Seth Marco. Thanks for listening.
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3: Gabba gabba, hey and ditto to what they just said. Let's roll it, Bruce. Golly gee, we sure hope so.

Warning, this show may not be suitable for all ages. You don't say. Therefore, in case you are prone to the vapors, listener discretion and/or earmuffs strongly advised. And as an extra layer of hope, we are hopefully sanitized for your protection. It's B-Sides on HPR One. Who knew it? Who thunk it? But more importantly, who the hell approved it? The robots.

If you're playing along tonight, turn up the volume till you can't hear a thing.

Yeah, that's Coldplay from their CD Parachutes. We just heard High Speed. Right before that, a band called The Mother's Hips, or just singular, The Mother Hips. They did Magazine from their CD Part-Timer Goes Full, and not of it. Then we jumped into one from Oasis, the Gallagher brothers back together again, of course. They did Go, Let It Out. I sure wish they would work their way over here to Hawaii instead of bands that should be going away and should have gone away a long time ago, but that's another story for another day. That was from Oasis's CD called Stop the Clocks. Started tonight's show promptly, and we do mean promptly, at 10:00 with Keen. They did Playing Along. If you didn't hear it, turn up the volume till I can't hear the thing. Or a thing, doesn't really matter. Hey, and that's from their CD, Perfect Symmetry. Isn't everything. Turn it up till you can't hear a thing or the thing. Perfect Symmetry. Well, hello, howdy, konbanwa. You're tuned to B-Sides in the Basement on a Sunday evening in paradise. Trouser free to boot, so feel free to sit back, relax, and take off those pants and let the many, many dysfunctional moods of B-Sides serenade you tonight. We're not going to fiddle diddle around. We're just going to get right back to the music. Here's a guy that can nerdle a guitar with the best of them. And we'll just let him go at it here in the basement. It's B-Sides. Heard only on HPR1. Member-supported Hawaii Public Radio.

Yeah, it's a cat named Walter Egan from his CD, Not Shy, Usually. We just heard Finally Found a Girlfriend. And if you squinted hard enough during that song, you probably heard Stevie Nicks singing some harmony. Yeah, Stevie, that's Stevie Nicks. We also heard one from Greg Kinn and the Greg Kinn Band. That was Any Other Woman, taken from the compilation The Most Fun You Can Have With Your Clothes On, The Berserkly Story. And we were big fans of all those artists on Berserkly Records. Quite a roster at one point. Then we jumped into one from Jefferson Starship. Remnants of Jefferson Airplane, I guess. That was Fading Lady Light from the Freedom at Point Zero. Started the whole shebang-a-bang with Joe Satriani. Yeah, that was Joe Satriani picking up some tasty little licks there. Always with me, always with you, and always with butter. Everything goes better with butter, or so we've been told. That was taken from the KBCO 97.3 FM, recorded live in Studio C, volume number 10 if you're keeping score. KBCO is out of Boulder, Colorado. Hey, you're tuned to B-Sides in a basement on a Sunday evening in paradise. Sit back, relax. We got you covered right up to the midnight hour with music and other sticky stuff. Doesn't stain from what I've been told, but I haven't read the fine print. So experiment amongst yourselves. Let's get back to the music. We got some acoustic stuff on the platter here from various radio stations. Actually from two. One in Minneapolis, and we're going to go back to KBCO, Boulder, Colorado. You're listening to B-Sides, A Riddle, Wrapped in a Mystery, and Stuffed in a Corn Dog.

Yeah, that's Jacob Dylan from performing a song called Nothing But the Whole Wide World. That's right, nothing. Absolutely nothing. Right before Jacob, we heard one from Alpha Rev. They did New Morning. Now, both of those cuts, both of them, were from the KBCO 97.3 FM from Studio C in Boulder, Colorado. Both of those cuts actually were taken from volume number 22. Also heard one from Natalie Merchant. She did Just Can't Last. That's what she said. And we began that set with Elvis Costello. He did 45. Now, both of those cuts, both of them, were from the City Sampler, volume number 14, live from Studio C at KTCZ 97.1 FM in Minneapolis. Hey, you're tuned to B-Sides in a basement on a Sunday evening in paradise. And I was going to break up this next set, but I thought I probably shouldn't. So what we'll do is go to Plan B, which is to have a little palate cleanser before we transition into the 11 p.m. hour. It's B-Sides. Duh. Heard only on HPR1, member-supported. That is always the operative word, member-supported, Hawaii Public Radio.

0: Yeah, the Fabs with Mr. Moonlight. A song written by Roy Lee Johnson, but you probably better know him as Piano Red. And it was actually recorded, I believe, first by Dr. Feelgood and the Interns back in 1962, which I believe is actually Piano Red in using another alias. Useless Facts, Needless Information. That was taken from the Anthology 1 CD. And if you're looking for your Mr. Moonlight or Mrs., because we're gender neutered here in the basement, we strongly suggest you try some of this.
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0: And we're firmly rooted in the basement for your listening pleasure. It is an FCC requirement, and as always, FCC to you too. 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All right, unless you've been stuffed in a lava tube or under a rock or you're a hermit or a bush in the bush, babies, you must have heard by now that Dolly Parton passed away. And when most people think of Dolly Parton, they think of the obvious, the big hair, the big breast, and the infectious laugh. Singer, songwriter, producer, arranger, actor, covered all the bases. When I think of Dolly Parton, I think of one hell of a savvy business person. This lady didn't take shiitake from anyone. And all those folks who thought she was just some dumb blonde, well, she let you think she was a dumb blonde while she took your money all the way to the bank laughing. Growing up in the Appalachians, dirt poor, coming from nothing. She didn't need to break any glass ceilings or make any big thing or big to-do about, I can't break no glass ceiling, because she set her own glass ceiling and shattered it years and years ago. So without further ado, we're going to play some music from the late Dolly Parton. We're going to start out when she was signed to Mercury Records. She did two cuts, didn't go anywhere. They basically shuffled her on to, I think, another label called Document or something. But here's the B-sides of the song that she co-wrote, I believe, with her uncle. It's called The Love You Gave, probably one of the first recordings that the late Dolly Parton ever did.

Yeah, that's Dolly, Linda, and Emmy Lou, as in Dolly Parton, Linda Ronstadt, and Emmy Lou Harris with Those Memories of You Still Haunt Me. Yes, they do. Taken from the Trio CD. Right before that, we heard Dolly once again doing Mule Skinner Blues, Blue Yodel Number 8, a Jimmy Rogers composition, probably one of his, 149 Blue Yodels composed. He was very prolific on those Blue Yodels, by the way. Anyway, that was taken from Country Music, a film by Ken Burns. Also heard another one from the Trio CD, Dolly, Linda, and Emmy Lou. That was a pretty little ditty called To Know Him Is to Love Him. A song written by Phil Spector, first recorded by the Teddy Bears. And the Fabs do a wonderful job of covering that song. One of my favorite versions of that song is, of course, the Fabs. We started out with Dolly herself as a youngin. She was a teenager. This was probably one of her first recording sessions. I believe it was the first label she was signed to, Mercury Records. She did two songs. They didn't go very well. They didn't chart or anything. And I think Mercury passed her on to one of their subsidiaries. I think Document Records or something. I don't know. Who really cares? But we listened to the B-sides of one of her first recordings called The Love You Gave. Now remember, she was just a teenager when she recorded this. And that was taken from A Taste of Honey, Gems from the Mercury Vaults, 1962. I believe she might have even wrote that with her uncle. But I'll let you do the fine-tuning. Hey, you're tuned to B-sides. In a basement, paying homage to one of the greats, Dolly Parton. And like I said, I was always impressed with her business acumen. She gave a middle finger to anyone who didn't think that she had the ability to pull off whatever she was trying to do. And she went for it, folks. Hook, line, and sinker. And like I mentioned, she shattered all those glasses.

would have recorded. So perhaps if you've been a longtime friend or a listener or a follower of this band, you too might even be shocked. So without further ado, here's a song that one of the big groups covered. A song written by the late Dolly Parton. Tomorrow is forever.

Yeah, that's the Allen Brothers with When Somebody Wants to Leave, a song written by Dolly Parton from the hand-picked 25 Years of Bluegrass on Rounder Records. Right before the Allen Brothers, we heard Norah Jones and Dolly Parton together doing Creepin' In from Norah Jones' CD, Feels Like Home. Also heard Chet and Dolly picking together. Yeah, that was Chet Atkins and Dolly Parton picking up a storm with Do I Ever Cross Your Mind? Hell yeah. Another song written by the late Dolly Parton, taken from Chet Atkins' CD called The Master and His Music. We started it all off with, that was The Grateful Dead, covering Dolly Parton's song called Tomorrow Is Forever, taken from The Grateful Dead movie soundtrack. Bet you never thought The Dead covered old Dolly Brown or Dolly Parton. Hey, you're tuned to B-Sides in the basement on a Sunday evening in paradise. Sit back, relax. We got you covered right up to the midnight hour. So we're slowly creeping into crunch time. And we'll do one more Dolly song and then we'll give it a rest. But this next song is probably the purtiest version of a Neil Young composition I've ever heard. So without further ado, we'll let the ladies sing their little hearts out.

Yeah, that's Porter Wagoner with The Last One to Touch Me, a song written by Dolly Parton, of course, taken from the Essential Porter Wagoner CD. Now, you can't really mention Dolly's career without talking about her time with Porter Wagoner. She spent 7 years on his show. They recorded, I believe, like 13 studio albums together. And eventually she just felt it was time to move on. Probably a very savvy business decision on her part. The time she spent, obviously she learned her chops and she got a very well-rounded education about the music business, the TV business, and show business in general. The late Dolly Parton, what a force, what a talent, what a business person that set all kinds of records for her musical prowess. Actor, too. Don't forget that. All right, we're going to end up tonight. What the hell are we going to do here? We're all discombobulated. I guess we're going to play a cut by the Super Furry Animals. And you ask why? Well, I'll tell you why. It's the probably first time I've ever been able to say on the airwaves, juxtaposed, especially with you.

0: juxtaposed.
1: That's right. You got to tolerate all the people you hate. Words to live by, kids. Probably something you should write down in your notebook. That was Super Furry Animals. Of course it was. With a song called Juxtaposed With You. Taken from the songbook, The Singles, Volume Number 1, if you're keeping score. And if you're juxtaposing somebody as we speak, I hope it's in the privacy of your own home. And try some of this.
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1: Of course, we're going to end like we always do with one from Mr. Tom Waits. Tonight, we're going to feature a cut from The Black Rider. Here's Just the Right Bullets.

0: Yeah, the first one's always free. Now cue the damn violins, will ya?
1: Straight boy.
0: Not that violin. This violin.

Well, well, well, well, this has been another adventure of B-Sides. I do believe I was your host, John Allen. We'll be on again next Sunday if the boss wasn't listening and the creeks don't rise. Stay tuned for Echo, Echo, Echo. But more importantly, you are tuned to member-supported Hawaii Public Radio, KHPR, Honolulu, KKUA, Wailuku, K-A-N-O, Hilo, KHPH, Kai, Lua, Kona, KIPL, Lihue, and KJHF, Kualapu'u. Collectively, that's a whole bunch of things to remember at the end of a Sunday evening. Until we meet again, I want to wish each and every one of you happy trails. And of course, wait for it. Goo Goo Kajoo Band. Good night.

I'm John DiLiberto, and you're hearing a slow flow echoes from PRX. Coming up in the stream of this all-instrumental hour, I've got music by Ambient Monkeys. That's an ambient jazz group named after a Tangerine Dream album. I've also got new music by Explosions in the Sky. The latest is just called End. It's more rockin' than any of their previous releases, but there is one piano-centric track, which is pretty unusual for this guitar band.

0: a group called Ambient Monkeys from their latest release, Sentient Being, going into kind of an ambient jazz thing, Simeon Slide, the name of that track. You might recall that Ambient Monkeys was a Tangerine Dream album from quite a ways back. That came out of Explosions in the Sky, It's Never Going to Stop, from their latest album, End, and George Fitzgerald in there from his latest EP, Not As I. Up at the top, Mood Swings, which is actually James Hood, who used to be the drummer with the Pretenders from the album Beautifica we heard, Time Bender. Coming up in the next half hour, I've got a German set for you. You know, you can't always hear Echoes when you want or where you are, but if you've got a subscription to Echoes Online, well, you can do that anytime you want, anywhere you are, as long as you can connect to the internet. 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Stay with me as the slow flow continues from PRX. Did you know about the Echoes app? 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
1: Coming up on The Conversation, we know about stun guns, but what's this about shock gloves to be used by ICE agents? What should we expect? And the Hawaii Supreme Court issues its decision in a high-profile city council race. What happens next? That's today at 11 on The Conversation on HPR1.

You're hearing a slow flow echoes from PRX, and I'm John DiLiberto. This half hour turned out to be a bit Germanic. In fact, the one album that isn't German is named after a German city and takes its inspiration from the music created there in the 1970s, channeled through the late Mark Shreve. But let's start this non-stop set with Klangwelt from his album Here and Why.

0: Ian Boddy with Memory Lane from the album Berlin, a tribute album for Mark Shreve. Mark Shreve passed away last year, and a bunch of musicians got together and did recordings kind of in the spirit of Mark on this tribute recording. Ian Boddy, of course, recorded extensively with Mark Shreve in the group Arc. Before Ian Boddy, we heard Anna Müller from her album Heliopause. She is a German cellist. Drifting in Circles, the name of that track. And that came out of a German electronic musician, Thomas Lemmer, teaming up with One with Inner Force. And up at the top, another German electronic musician, Klangwelt, with Attic. I'm John DiLiberto. Thank you so much for being with me in this first hour of A Slow Flow Echoes. You can get a playlist for the show on our website. That is at echoes.org. Jeff Towns, the producer of Echoes, he also sequenced today's show. 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
1: 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What should we expect? And the Hawaii Supreme Court issues its decision in a high-profile city council race. What happens next? 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
1: 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What should we expect? And the Hawaii Supreme Court issues its decision in a high-profile city council race. What happens next? That's today at 11 on The Conversation on HPR1.

0: Mahalo for listening to Morning Edition on this Monday with music from Cindy Combs. In the weather for most of the Hawaiian Islands, a breezy trade will continue through at least the middle of the week, with showers favoring the Windward and Mauka areas. Tropical Storm Lowell remains about 800 miles east-southeast of the Big Island. The National Weather Service says Lowell is expected to become a hurricane by tonight or Tuesday. It's HPR 1.
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2: It's Morning Edition from NPR News. I'm E. Martinez.
3: And I'm Layla Faldin. Prince has a new album. I know, the iconic pop star died 10 years ago, but on the anniversary of his passing, his estate has put out a collection of 10 songs. Some previously released, others haven't seen the outside of the vault until now. The album is called Timeless, like Prince himself. Joining us to talk about this is music journalist Alan Lutz.

0: So this might give Prince to a new generation? Although I will say the youngest person on our show this morning was like, I know who he is and I love him. What are you saying?
1: Good. I'm glad. In the end, this is the challenge. Every day that passes is another day that's further from when he was here. So, you know, with any of these sort of great legacy artists, figuring out what to do with the catalog, what to do with the unreleased material really is about how

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2: 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Two major storms have hit Hawaii since the spring, and others have come close. Structural damage has been extensive in places, but the entire state has shared another experience, disaster fatigue. As HPR's Emma Kairos reports, it can be a lingering condition.
3: Disasters and crisis and all of that, like, they are over long before our body and our mind can recover.
4: Halen Dennison is a licensed therapist and crisis specialist on Oahu. She says that many residents she's worked with have described a feeling of hopelessness when traumatic events or natural disasters hit Hawaii. She says there's a physiological reason for feeling overwhelmed, stuck, or frozen during these times.
3: When we're in a state of survival, or what we call fight or flight, that part of the brain in the prefrontal cortex, it does go offline. It completely shuts down because you're trying to overcompensate for the survival part of your brain. And we're expecting people to do all these things while they're in this state. That is where the biology does not make sense.
4: Carrie Cullen works with the National Center for Disaster Philanthropy. She describes disaster recovery as a roller coaster of a process, adding that both the physical and emotional recovery are not linear processes that can be measured in time.
5: Recovery is not just about the infrastructure that needs to be rebuilt, but recovery is about people coming back to a place of feeling safe and secure and whole and having the stability and the things that they need in order to really thrive.
4: But both Colin and Dennison say the most important thing in disaster recovery is community and people to rely on. Dennison says no one should be ashamed of resting or of asking for help. Colin hopes that the communities hit the hardest won't be left out of vital decision-making following the storms.
5: And making sure that there's the people at the table, and we're advocating for each other, on behalf of each other, alongside each other, and then providing access to resources wherever we can.
4: Emma Kairos, HPR News.
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7: 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I'm Leila Faldin.
8: And I'm A. Martinez. There are lots of changes we expect as we get older. More gray hairs, more wrinkles, a little less flexibility. Not me. Everyone else that gets older, but not me. Some symptoms, though, might take us by surprise. Take, for example, dry eyes. Turns out this chronic eye condition is very common, especially among women in perimenopause and beyond. Here's NPR's Maria Godoy.
9: Earlier this year, Hilda Hernandez-Nash was driving to work one morning when she noticed her eyes suddenly felt gritty and uncomfortable.
10: All of a sudden, I couldn't tolerate my contacts. My eyes just felt like it were sandpaper.
9: Within days, her eyes became red, watery, and swollen.
10: There was a point in time where my eyes felt like they couldn't focus, and I just didn't want to open my eyes. I couldn't tolerate light.
9: At first, Hernandez-Nash, who's in her late 40s, thought she might have some form of pink eye. But when she saw an eye doctor, she learned her symptoms all pointed to dry eyes, a condition many women experience as they enter perimenopause and beyond. Research suggests around half of all women in the menopausal transition years have symptoms.
11: Dry eye is incredibly common.
9: Lauren Gormley is an optometrist with the Wilmer Eye Institute at Johns Hopkins University. While men get dry eyes too,
11: large-scale studies have shown that the rate of dry eye in women over 50 is double the rate of dry eye in men over 50.
9: Gormley says the condition occurs when your eyes can't produce enough tears or your tears don't work correctly. And one of the most common causes is a problem with the oil glands in the eyelids that keep tears from drying up too fast.
11: The oil can be ineffective, the oil volume can be too low, the oil could be too thick, or the oil could not be able to be released into the tear film. And that is where the connection comes into menopause.
9: That's because sex hormones, in particular androgens, help regulate oil production in these glands. As androgen levels decline with age and menopause, the oil glands in eyes produce less and lower quality oil,
11: which then leads to faster evaporation of the tears and then increased inflammation of the ocular surface, which is really what dry eye is.
9: Kelly Nichols is dean of the School of Optometry at the University of Alabama at Birmingham. She says lots of other factors can also contribute to dry eyes.
0: Unfortunately, we're like around computers a lot all day, every day.
9: And when we stare at screens, we blink less frequently, so our tears don't spread as well. Wearing contacts can also cause dry eyes, as can many common medications, like blood pressure drugs and antidepressants. So can allergies and skin conditions like rosacea. Nichols says research has shown dry eyes can influence quality of life, from being less functional at work to problems reading and driving.
0: I would say, you know, should you go to the doctor? Yes, because your eyes shouldn't impact your quality of life.
9: These days, there's a wide range of treatments for dry eyes, from at-home remedies like warm compresses and over-the-counter eye drops to prescription medications. There are also in-office procedures designed to help the oil glands in your eyelids work better, although those can be pricey and are often not covered by insurance. Nichols says it might take some trial and error with treatments before you finally find relief. Maria Godoy, NPR News.
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0: On the Sunday Story from Up First, Shaboozey talks about his latest album and the black roots of country music. 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I'm E. Martinez.
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0: good morning. House lawmakers return for 1 week today before heading back home. Will they pass a bill to extend government funding beyond the midterm elections? It's Morning Edition from NPR News. It was a weekend of violence by Israeli settlers against Palestinians in the Israeli-occupied West Bank. I'm E. Martinez.
2: And I'm Leila Fadel. Israeli settlers also beat up a U.S. news team and the Palestinian woman they were interviewing. The U.S. struck Iranian targets in the Strait of Hormuz, its first attack in a month. Iran fired back at American bases in the region. Also, an NPR investigation explores why heat-related deaths go undercounted. It's Monday, August 31st. Actor Richard Gere turns 77 years old today. The news is next.
6: Live from NPR News, I'm Lakshmi Singh. The United States is in a new partnership now with Venezuela that would give the Trump administration control of much of the Latin American country's oil reserves. But NPR's Frank Ordonez reports the deal is raising new questions, such as what does it mean for democracy in Venezuela?
7: When the U.S. captured then-Venezuelan leader Nicolas Maduro, the administration outlined a three-phase strategy for Venezuela. It started with stabilization, then reviving the economy, and finally transitioned to new elections. Benjamin Gedan, who led the Venezuela portfolio in the Obama White House, says the deal throws that all into question and potentially changes Washington's priorities for Venezuela.
8: On that long list of U.S. considerations, democracy, we believe, was always the kind of guiding principle for U.S. policy. And now it has fallen either very low down that list or off that list entirely.
7: Gedan said Trump is signing a long-term deal that largely depends on the current regime staying in power. Franco Ordonez, NPR News.
6: The United Arab Emirates Air Force says it intercepted an Iranian drone today after the U.S. and Iran exchanged fire over the weekend. The UAE's defense ministry says the drone was detected over its waters. There were no immediate claims of responsibility or reports of casualties or severe damage. Yesterday, the U.S. military struck Iranian rocket launchers on an Iranian island. The U.S. and Israel initiated the war with Iran more than 6 months ago. The forecast calls for more storms at the Grand Canyon, which means a threat of more major floods like the one that claimed at least two lives over the weekend, according to the National Park Service. More than a dozen people are also unaccounted for. At least 60 individuals were airlifted to safety. Gabe Berkman says he was among the campers near Phantom Ranch who was lucky to get out.
9: If they hadn't told us to evacuate when they did, I think it would have been a lot of people wouldn't have made it.
6: Emergency water restrictions are now in effect after the only water pipeline for tourists and residents in the canyon was destroyed. Jury deliberations have resumed in Massachusetts in Lindsey Clancy's trial. She is charged with killing her three young children. Deborah Becker with Member Station WBUR says jurors are examining several options.
10: Among the possible verdicts are convictions of murder or manslaughter or not guilty because of Clancy's mental state. Her defense argues she should not be held criminally responsible because she was experiencing postpartum psychosis. Her attorney, Kevin Reddington, says he doesn't predict what a jury might do.
11: I never feel confident. I always just say, look, I try my case and I turn it over to a jury.
10: Prosecutors argue Clancy planned the killings and should be found guilty. For NPR News, I'm Deborah Becker in Boston.
6: From Washington, this is NPR News.
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13: Listening to HPR 1 at 6:04. Good morning, I'm Derek Malama. Tropical storm Lowell is located about 780 miles southeast of Hilo. It's moving to the west and is expected to continue in this direction for the next 2 to 3 days. The National Weather Service says Lowell is expected to become a major hurricane by Wednesday. Mayor Kimo Alameda says that basic services such as water and electricity have mostly been restored on Hawaii Island, but recovery will take longer for the Na'alehu Cemetery, where storm damage and floodwaters unearthed buried remains.
14: You know, it's just a super sad situation. It's like a second death for many of these families. You know, and so I feel their pain. But we wanted to let them know our status, right? Be as transparent as possible, and let them know that it's going to take a while. There is phases of this. First, we got to make sure we preserve the site. Make sure that we can identify, well, collect first, right? Collect every single revered, sacred remain as possible. But we're definitely going to have to look at the future of the cemetery.
13: President Trump has approved an emergency disaster declaration for Hurricane Lala. Hawaii will receive up to $76 million from the owner of Instagram and Facebook. The announcement came after a settlement between the tech giant Meta and the states that had sued over social media's effect on children. Along with the payouts, Meta is placing safety features for children's accounts. It includes a daily 2-hour time limit, nighttime blocks from midnight to 6 a.m., and limiting cosmetic or beauty filters. Hawaii Attorney General Ann Lopez says the money will be deposited in the department's litigation trust fund.
15: I want people to know that social media has been one of the biggest harms to our youth's mental health. And those harms have been growing. And AI is the next type of social media that is going to be one that we have to regulate. We're not finished with this lawsuit. We need to get Snapchat, YouTube, and TikTok on board. And then we need to make sure that the AI companies are doing the same thing with respect to access by minors.
13: Lopez says she would like to see some of the money go towards youth mental health services and education opportunities on social media for families. In the weather for most of the Hawaiian Islands, breezy trades will continue through at least the middle of the week, with showers favoring the Windward and Mauka areas, mainly during the overnight through early morning hours each day. 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
0: It's Morning Edition from NPR News. I'm Amy Martinez in Culver City, California.
2: And I'm Leila Fadel in Washington, D.C. The House of Representatives is back in town for 1 week.
0: They've just spent 5 weeks back in their districts. The main item on the docket now, fund the government.
2: NPR congressional reporter Eric McDaniel is in studio to share more. Hi, Eric.
16: Hey, good morning.
2: So how does Congress plan to keep funding the government?
16: Well, right now, as we talk, the deadline for government funding to lapse is at the end of September. But the vote this week would be a stopgap measure funding the government through December that would avoid a shutdown during the midterm elections. Leila, which I don't have to tell you, is apparently a bipartisan wish at this point. And it's already passed the Senate, so the House vote this week is more or less a final step before it heads to the president's desk for a signature.
2: I imagine this is an easy thing for Trump to get behind, too.
16: Yeah, the White House actually put out an official document stating as much, a statement of administration policy. It said the stopgap would prevent, quote, another dangerous shutdown that harms hardworking families and forces federal employees to go without pay, end quote. It also said that the president opposes another, quote, feudal government shutdown. And it's just worth remembering here, we've already seen two record-setting federal government shutdowns in the second Trump administration.
2: What else are you watching?
16: The House also might vote on this censure resolution, essentially a condemnation vote. It's targeted at Chuck Edwards, a North Carolina Republican. The House Ethics Committee previously recommended the step after finding that Edwards may have created or fostered a hostile work environment and engaged in sexual harassment, all in violation of House rules. Edwards dropped his reelection bid already, but he's lobbying his colleagues against this measure. We've also seen a number of House ethics scandals this term. Two Democrats and one Republican have resigned their seats. Democrat Eric Swalwell and Republican Tony Gonzalez were involved in sexual misconduct scandals. Democrat Sheila Sherfilius McCormick is facing federal fraud charges. And there are more cases, too. I'll say all of the folks I've mentioned deny wrongdoing.
2: Not much time left before midterm voting starts. How does that play into the dynamics on Capitol Hill right now?
16: Yeah, I'm watching Republican campaign trail messaging, right? They're in a tough spot across the board. Americans are and have been upset about the cost of living, making it hard for Republicans to tout their legislative wins from last year, including changing rules for taxes on tips and creating tax-advantaged investment accounts for kids. Not something that directly, you know, addresses the ways people are feeling pinched. The GOP has largely focused on the attack, characterizing their Democratic opponents as communists. And Republicans really have a lot of structural forces against them. The president's party nearly always loses seats in the midterms, particularly with a president this unpopular in the White House. And they really only have a tiny slice of seats to spare in order to hold on to their majority.
2: Is there anything structural that favors Republicans?
16: Well, they did come out slightly ahead in the mid-decade redistricting fight kicked off last year by the president. You might remember he asked the state of Texas to draw more safe seats, and that kicked off a fight across the country. They have a few more safe seats than the last time they were on the ballot, but with the headwinds they're facing, it's not really much of a cushion. I'm still waiting to see if they can find any affirmative message that breaks through with voters. Right now, the Republicans I've talked to in Congress say, you know, they're still looking.
2: That's NPR congressional reporter Eric McDaniel. Thank you, Eric.
16: Thank you, Layla.
0: Let's get a perspective on what's ahead for the House of Representatives with Congressman Glenn Ivey. He's a Democrat from Maryland. He also sits on the House Appropriations Committee, which plays a major role in funding the government. So, Congressman, we just heard about the stopgap spending bill that passed the Senate and is now heading your way. Will you vote for it?
17: Well, I'm still thinking it through, but I think the bill, I think there's a very good chance it'll pass. I've got mixed feelings about it, though. On the one hand, you know, shutting down the government hurts government employees very seriously and very heavily, and I've got a lot in my district. On the other hand, there's a lot of Republican priorities that are in there that I'm not supporting. But I think it's important for us to make sure we keep the government open and move into the election. I don't want any distractions, frankly, from the, you know, missteps and problems that the Trump agenda has generated, not only from the affordability standpoint, but from the accountability piece as well.
0: What is causing you to hesitate? What are you thinking about?
17: Well, like I just said, I mean, I've got reservations about a lot of things in the agenda there that the Trump administration has moved forward. There's a lot of the bills that we've passed out of the Appropriations Committee that the Democrats have not supported, either coming out of committee or on the floor. But, you know, on the other hand, you can't get everything you want. So there's a chance that I might vote for it to keep the government open. And like I say, also to keep the focus on the election. That's the key issue, I think, for all of us right now on both sides of the aisle is making sure we do the right things to win in November. And Democrats certainly need to make sure we can put guardrails up against the Trump administration. And it's, frankly, lawless misconduct.
0: So it sounds like not wanting to see a shutdown before November's midterms is kind of Trump and everyone's thinking, and maybe yours as well.
17: Pardon the pun?
0: Well, yeah, I guess I but inadvertently punned there.
17: Yeah, we've had two shutdowns already. I thought that it was important for those, especially the first one, making sure that the health care issue was front and center for voters. And I think we did a good job with that and making sure the voters understood that the Republican decisions were the reason that the health care tax credits weren't going to get extended and why millions of them were going to lose health care coverage or have it significantly reduced. And also it gave us a chance to focus on the $1 trillion cut to Medicaid. So, you know, there are other issues we want to make sure people focus on like that. But they see it every day as well. You know, the dollar increase or so for gas prices, higher prices for groceries due to the tariffs, things like that. I think we want to make sure is front and center on the voters' minds when they step into the voting booths in November.
18: It doesn't look, at least to me, Congressman, that there's much else pressing on the House's agenda this week. And I'm pretty sure most members want to get back to campaigning as quickly as possible. So how soon do you think this will get wrapped up? Maybe by today, by tomorrow?
17: Well, I don't think it'll go that fast. But and as your lead-in said there, also, you've got the censure vote for Congressman Edwards that might take up some time on the floor, too. But I think it's pretty clear that the Republicans are struggling to move legislation through on the House floor. And part of the reason, I think we've been in session about 45 days or so less than the Senate. And I think the main reason for that is because House Republicans have just had trouble getting their act together and moving legislation. And so they'd rather go home and stay away than be here in Washington.
18: You know, the last fiscal year that the government was funded without a continuing resolution was 1997. It was passed in October of 1996. We were both young men at the time, Congressman. Do you think that will ever not be the case?
17: I think we'll have to see. I mean, I think there have been some steps in the right direction. You know, as I mentioned earlier, we passed almost all of the appropriations bills this year on the House side. The challenge was they got sort of bogged down in the Senate. They might still move a few of them, but that's a big part of it. But I think the other part so far, too, has been that really the Trump administration hasn't worked with Congress on this at all. And part of the frustration you see, even on the part of Republicans on the House side, is that OMB hasn't been working with us. They haven't been giving us the top line information, the numbers that you need to really make good decisions on this. And so I think it's important for us to make sure that, you know, Congress has to maintain the power of the purse, and we have to push that forward. And this administration under Trump has been opposing that. But I'm hoping that, you know, if we get some changes in November, we can turn that around.
18: Well, Hakeem Jeffries and Jared Kushner just met, so cooperation might be on the horizon at some point. Democratic Congressman Glenn Ivey of Maryland, thank you very much, Congressman.
17: Thank you.
2: It was a weekend of violence in the Israeli-occupied West Bank, with multiple assaults on Palestinians reported and one on a U.S. news crew. The attacks by Israeli settlers drew rare condemnation from both Israeli and U.S. officials, but no arrests were made. NPR's Carrie Khan reports.
19: Louis Beruti wants to show off his home in the Palestinian town of Kusra. He drives us up a windy hillside road. He's building it for his wife and three children. Well, at least he's trying to build it. This is my house, he says, pointing at a concrete shell as we stop about 200 feet short of it. The view of the valley below is amazing. It's close to other homes, but whenever I try to reach my house, the settlers come down, he says. That's what happened Saturday. He was with seven others installing windows. Masked men poured down the hillside throwing rocks. Beruti says he called the Israeli military, but instead of helping them, soldiers fired tear gas into the home. Soldiers ordered them into a room, he says. They were blindfolded and handcuffed, and eventually led into a military vehicle, still cuffed and blindfolded, then dropped 2 miles away. Who is that? Beruti stops mid-story. He spots two large white vehicles race across a hilltop road, kicking up dust. Settlers have spotted us.
20: Yeah, why don't we? We should leave. Let's go. Thank you.
19: Also on Saturday, masked settlers attacked an NBC TV crew in a nearby village. The Palestinian woman they were interviewing was hospitalized. The U.S. ambassador to Israel called the settlers terrorists. Prime Minister Benjamin Netanyahu promised arrests and a thorough investigation. But by Sunday, he was downplaying the assaults as an act of a handful of troubled youth. Israel's military says it resolved the conflict swiftly and confiscated three vehicles. Kusra's former mayor, Hani Odeh, says the settlers must be stopped. They are not strong, and it's wrong to say they are. They have the backing of the Israeli army, he says. And without punishment, they are emboldened. Kerry Khan, NPR News, Kusra, in the Israeli-occupied West Bank.

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0: Mahalo for listening to Morning Edition on this Monday with music from Keola Beamer. And the weather for most of the Hawaiian Islands, breezy trades will continue through at least the middle of the week with showers favoring the windward and Mauka areas, mainly during the overnight through early morning hours each day. On the Big Island, mostly sunny today, scattered showers with highs 86 to 91 and breezy northeast winds 15 to 25 miles per hour. Meantime, Tropical Storm Lowell is located about 780 miles southeast of Hilo. It's moving to the west and is expected to continue in this direction for the next 2 to 3 days. The National Weather Service says Lowell is expected to become a major hurricane by Wednesday. The U.S. Immigration and Customs Enforcement is moving forward with a multi-million dollar purchase of gloves that can deliver electric shocks to people they're trying to detain. That story is coming up at 6:30. A Morning Edition continues on HPR 1.
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2: This is Morning Edition from NPR News. I'm Amy Martinez.
3: And I'm Leila Fadel. Defense Secretary Pete Hegseth gutted a program that's designed to limit the number of civilians killed by American forces. He did that over unanimous objections from top commanders after polling them, according to reporting from ProPublica. I spoke with Megan Rose, one of the reporters on that ProPublica story. She got an exclusive look at that poll.
4: It gave them three options for the civilian protection program going forward. Cut it by 65% of staff, continue with just a small centralized office near the Pentagon, or eliminate it completely. And all commanders rebuffed the idea of cuts and endorsed keeping a really robust presence. What they told Secretary Hegseth was that this program enhanced their ability to do their jobs. They all cite a real moral interest in protecting civilians.
3: Hegseth ignored the commanders.
4: It was really gutted down to bare bones. And so places like CENTCOM, which is in charge of military operations in the Mideast, including the war in Iran, they lost all of their people.
3: Pressure is now building to at least partially reboot

0: There were more than 150 of these casualty experts at the Pentagon and in commands around the world. But as we're hearing, Secretary Hegseth wanted to eliminate the office. He's long complained that lawyers, bureaucrats, and others have tied the hands of warfighters with their restrictive rules of engagement. But the office survived with only a skeleton staff of about two dozen, again, down from more than 150.
1: Back to that ProPublica reporting, it's saying that the office might now be enhanced with dozens more experts?
0: That's right, because admirals and generals out in the field have been pushing for this, don't want to see the civilian casualty program go away. ProPublica is reporting the number of civilian casualty experts will rise to about 70, so less than half of what they once were. I'm hearing roughly the same number. Mm-hmm. But Secretary Hegseth has yet to sign off on this proposal. But sources I talk with say they're really necessary, especially with all the airstrikes that hit Iranian targets, some 17,000 from both the U.S. and Israel. I'm told there are scores of incidents worthy of at least an initial review, meaning there are independent reports of civilian casualties. And I'm told many of these are from Israeli strikes, which tend to employ larger bombs and missiles. Israel, of course, would review their own strikes.
1: So in the course of the war with Iran, it sounds like these civilian casualty experts could have helped prevent civilian casualties, like the more than 160 killed at a girls' school during a strike on Iran in February. Where does that investigation stand?
0: That's right. There could be a connection between the gutting of the civilian protection program and things like the school strike. The U.S. Central Command, which oversees the Middle East, says the investigation is ongoing. Back in May, the top commander, Admiral Brad Cooper, told the House Armed Services Committee there were a few dozen allegations of civilian casualties and only one merited a full investigation. Now, here's the admiral.
2: My assessment and our staff confirmed only one of them correlated with the U.S. strike. That was the strike in Minhab.
0: So the admiral told lawmakers the investigation was coming to an end soon. That, of course, was 3 months ago, but he cautioned the investigation is complex.
1: And then there's a sports complex that some reports say was also hit by a U.S. missile, right?
0: That's right. Some analysts told the New York Times and the BBC that a video of the attack appears to show a U.S. missile called a PrSM. But Central Command says no PrSMs were fired in the area, and the missile shown is much larger. Still, Human Rights Watch and other groups say this should be investigated.
1: NPR's Tom Bowman. Thank you, Tom.
0: You're welcome.
3: Ontario Premier Doug Ford is pushing back against a White House order to call Lake Ontario Lake America.
4: President Trump can call it whatever he wants, but I can tell you the rest of the world will always call it Lake Ontario.
3: The Canadian Broadcasting Corporation carried his response. People on the U.S. side of the border also reacted. Here's North Country Public Radio's Richard Haller.
5: It's a beautiful summer day as I walk along New York State's northern shore of Lake Ontario. Now, it's Lake America, even on Google Maps in the U.S. Veeam Dahal sits on a rock at the edge of the lake, soaking up the sun while he watches his kid play in the waves. He heard about Trump's executive order.
6: That's funny. You can change the name of everything. It's been like this forever.
5: Dahal is a nurse from Syracuse and says he works with a lot of Canadians.
6: And we were all laughing last night. People will not call Lake America anyway. We'll still call Lake Ontario.
5: Most of the people I spoke with said they will continue to call it Lake Ontario. Tyler DeLina, a Republican, just up the coast at a marina in Henderson Harbor, says he doesn't think changing the name is necessary. But he doesn't care if it offends people.
7: Things change all the time. Road names get new names. Towns get new names. At the end of the day, it is what it is. If you don't like it, change it. Go out and vote. If you do like it, vote again.
5: For the past year and a half, President Trump has targeted Canada in a trade war, now with new 50% levies. There were tense trade negotiations to try and avoid them, but Canada left the table. Trump then lashed back with the name change. Working outside on the docks, Cara Rousseau says she gets why Trump put new tariffs in place. But as someone who's grown up working on this harbor for 40 years, changing the name is not okay with her.
8: It will always and forever be Lake Ontario. And I think he does it for himself and the attention because he's narcissistic and arrogant, and he doesn't think of what us as Americans actually feel.
5: Kathleen Kohansky spends every summer working behind the register at a general store on the marina. She says that changing the name deeply offends her.
9: Lake Ontario, it belongs to everybody, from fish to people to birds to wildlife. I answer the phone, Henson's Marina, Lake Ontario, because that's what we are.
5: Kohansky says that she'll forever share the name with her Canadian neighbors across.

0: the lake. For NPR News, I'm Richard Haller in Henderson, New York.
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3: When politicians talk about America's working class, they often mean blue-collar workers without college degrees. 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
3: I'm Amory Sievertson, America's new working class. 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
5: Beginning this afternoon at 2, after the world.
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6: You're listening to HPR 1 at 6:30. Good morning. I'm Derek Malama. The U.S. Immigration and Customs Enforcement is moving forward with a multi-million-dollar purchase of gloves that can deliver electric shocks to people they're trying to detain. HPR's Cassie Ordonio spoke with Hawaii lawmakers and immigration advocates concerned about their potential use locally.
7: The big question that I have is, why are we even doing this?
8: That's Congresswoman Jill Tsukuda. She's talking about the Department of Homeland Security's plan for a no-bid contract that could amount up to $20 million to buy thousands of electric shock gloves. The contract would go to a Kentucky-based company to buy the glove. It's an acronym that stands for Generated Low Output Voltage Emitter. The glove can deliver painful shocks when an officer makes contact like this. Compliant Technologies makes the glove and describes it as a conductive distraction and de-escalation device. But it's unclear whether Hawaii's ICE officers will receive the gloves. ICE didn't respond to questions about whether the gloves will be deployed in Hawaii. DHS did email a statement saying ICE is evaluating new tools and equipment for its officers, and that any technology must comply with its use of force policies. The agency says officers receive ongoing training in de-escalation and use of force. Tsukuda says she and other members in Congress were unaware of this planned purchase. She thinks ICE is trying to avoid oversight from lawmakers.
7: They are intentionally trying to be deceptive. They're intentionally trying to fast-track this process to get these gloves and to put them into the hands of ICE agents.
8: She and other members of Congress are now asking DHS to stop the purchase. They have sent a letter to the department and asked them to respond by September 18th. Hawaii State Senator Carl Rhodes says the concern isn't about the technology, but how federal immigration officers might use it.
9: It's completely unnecessary and just a sadistic, really, just so you can shock people, literally shock them with electricity. When you already have tasers at your disposal, if you need to actually try to take somebody down.
8: Rhodes, who is retiring, says this could be a topic for the state legislature next year. Leilani Stacy is an immigration rights attorney at ACLU Hawaii. She says these devices could be problematic.
10: These types of equipment that are a little bit less visible or less noticeable, we'll say, compared to like a gun or a taser, is folks who are in that interaction might not be aware that this is even equipment that existed.
8: She also raised concerns about the Fourth Amendment of the U.S. Constitution, which protects against unreasonable searches and seizures and has been cited in uses of excessive force.
10: But I think what's most alarming about just thinking about the use of these gloves is that in a common interaction that hopefully is not escalating that much at all, it kind of gives ICE the ability to act without thinking first. Even if this person is not really a threat or a danger to anyone around them, they haven't committed any crime.
8: Whether the gloves are coming to Hawaii or not has caused alarm among Hawaii immigration advocates like Liza Ryan Gill. She's worried that ICE agents might not know the medical condition of people they're trying to detain.
11: At the same time, what kind of training have these officers received to be able to use this force?
8: Cassie Ordonio, HPR News.
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1: It's Morning Edition from NPR News. I'm A. Martinez in Culver City, California.
13: And I'm Leila Fadel in Washington, D.C. For the first time in nearly a month, the U.S. and Iran resumed their exchange of fire.
1: The U.S. said its forces attacked two Iranian launchers that were about to disperse sea mines into the Strait of Hormuz. That prompted Iran to retaliate by targeting U.S. bases in Jordan.
13: For more, we turn to NPR's Hadil El-Shalchi in Istanbul. Good morning, Hadil.
14: Good morning, Leila.
13: So what do we know about the attacks?
14: Well, we know that on Sunday, the Islamic Revolutionary Guard put out a statement saying that a U.S. drone attack had killed some of its troops on Larak Island. That's a strategically located island near the Strait of Hormuz that Iran uses as a military post. A little later, the U.S. military said in their statement it had struck those launch sites that you mentioned earlier after it had observed Iranian forces preparing to launch sea mines out into the Strait of Hormuz. According to Central Command spokesperson, the U.S. military had finished clearing sea mines from the Strait's international shipping routes just last week. Iran then retaliated by firing ballistic missiles at U.S. bases in Jordan. The Jordanian Armed Forces said today that they intercepted 8 missiles entering the country's airspace. And then also the UAE's Ministry of Defense said it intercepted drones coming from Iran. And then in a separate incident, a supertanker caught fire after being struck by 2 naval mines in the Strait of Hormuz. Iranian forces said the tanker had been trying to pass the waterway without permission and warned that any other vessel violating Iran's navigation restrictions would face similar consequences.
13: Okay, so does this mean we're back to seeing a wider wave of attacks and counterattacks coming?
14: I think right now it's too early to tell if this will turn into a full-blown, days-long exchange of attacks. But the rhetoric coming out of Iran is forceful after last night. In a statement today, the Iranian Ministry of Affairs said that Iran will, quote, not hesitate to exercise the inherent right of self-defense. And U.S. CENTCOM responded saying that Sunday's strikes were not an act of aggression, instead calling them, quote, limited and precise to prevent Iranian forces from laying more mines. But like you said earlier, these are the first strikes in around a month. The last time the U.S. launched a wave was on July 29th. And then a couple of days later, President Trump ordered U.S. forces to hold off on further attacks, saying that he had held conversations with leaders of Gulf countries. Like I mentioned, the UAE, Kuwait, Saudi Arabia, Bahrain, they've all had to bear the brunt of Iran's retaliations because Iran's been targeting U.S. bases and other assets in those countries.
13: Hadila, we're now entering the 7th month of this war. What has changed for Iran since then?
14: Well, I can tell you that one thing that has touched almost all Iranians is the worsening economic situation. The price of food, gas, the general cost of living just generally has skyrocketed. Some estimates show that inflation is nearly at 90% now. Last week, President Trump said he wanted to make that situation even worse by ramping up sanctions in Iran. Very little details were offered on like the practicalities of how this would work. Mm-hmm. Trump also said that he wasn't in a hurry to start talks with Iran. Iran's leaders have been emphasizing they won't reopen the Strait of Hormuz unless the U.S. fulfills promises it made in June after a ceasefire was announced. But maybe one very important consequence is that while one of the stated goals of going to war with Iran was regime change, the war seems to have more entrenched the government in Iran.
13: And NPR's Hadil El-Shalchi in Istanbul. Thank you, Hadil.
14: You're welcome.
1: Official government records show that heat contributes to some 1,700 deaths every year in the United States. But a new investigation from NPR and Boston University finds the number of deaths is likely thousands higher. Yet most of those deaths aren't recorded as heat-related in state or national counts. NPR's Alejandra Barunda is here to explain. So you partnered up with Boston University to do this research. What were you trying to figure out?
15: Yeah. So for years, federal records show that only a few hundred people each year were dying from heat. And those low numbers made it seem like heat wasn't really that big an issue. But as I was reporting, I kept hearing these stories of people dying during heat waves. And it just seemed like a much, much bigger issue than the number suggested. So I wanted to partner up with researchers from Boston University to figure out how many people were actually dying in the U.S.
1: All right. So what'd you find out?
15: So we found a really big undercount. We saw that on average since 2018, heat is probably contributing to about 9,000 deaths a year, sometimes more than 10,000. And even that's probably still an underestimate given some of the limitations of the data. Quinn Adams is an epidemiologist at BU, and she's one of our partners in this research. And she says climate change is making dangerous heat inescapable.
16: It affects everybody, no matter where you live, and it's becoming more and more frequent for everybody across the United States and across the world.
15: She says it's even more important than ever to accurately assess the impacts of heat because the danger is growing. And failing to do so in the past has created this blind spot about heat for policymakers. And she says a lot of places don't yet take heat seriously enough. And our investigation shows they really should.
1: Yeah, that is a very big undercount. So, I mean, how does that even happen? How do all these heat-related deaths just get missed in official records?
15: This is like the question for me, right? And the answer has to do with how these deaths get recorded in the first place. And mainly it's because the official numbers are calculated using tags for heat in a death record. But it can be hard for doctors or coroners or medical examiners to tag heat in those records if they're not actively looking for it. And here's Adams explaining how easily that can happen.
16: We know that during extreme heat events, a lot of people who do die because they have pre-existing conditions.
15: Yeah. So for example, say someone has heart disease. During a heat wave, their already stressed heart has to work harder to pump blood to their skin to cool down. So the heat might end up actually triggering something like a heart attack. But because heat doesn't leave a mark, the doctor in the ER only sees the heart attack.
16: And so when it's actually recorded as a death, it's never recorded as heat related. It's whatever that underlying cause was.
15: And so when that happens thousands of times over and over, you end up with this significant undercount.
1: All right, that makes sense. Now that we have a better sense of how deadly heat can be, what's the next step?
15: This is the really important part, right? It's figuring out how to keep people alive. And we really hope that data like ours can help policymakers find a way to help keep people safe and keep track of whether those strategies are working at all. And there are a lot of places that have already started. For example, New York City and Phoenix. Sometimes they can stop utility companies from shutting off power in hot weather. But solutions like those aren't happening everywhere. It's a real patchwork across the country.
1: And yet, just this year, I mean, I'm in Los Angeles. It's been boiling hot for seemingly all summer. I mean, it's been hot throughout the country and people have died.
15: Yeah, it has been. And our investigation found that all kinds of people are in danger. Here's Adams again.
16: Most people do not see themselves as vulnerable to heat. They're like, oh, that's someone else. It's not me. But then push comes to shove and it actually is you.
15: And what our data shows is that it's really time for all of us to take heat really seriously.
1: All right, that's NPR's Alejandra Burunda. Thanks a lot.
15: Thank you so much, A.
17: You can learn more about the vast undercount of heat deaths at npr.org/heatdeath. This is NPR News.
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6: 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Two major storms have hit Hawaii since the spring, and others have come close. Structural damage has been extensive in places, but the entire state has shared another experience, disaster fatigue. HPR's Emma Kairos reports.
18: Disasters and crisis and all of that, like, they are over long before our body and our mind can recover.
19: Halen Dennison is a licensed therapist and crisis specialist on Oahu. She says that many residents she's worked with have described a feeling of hopelessness when traumatic events or natural disasters hit Hawaii. She says there's a physiological reason for feeling overwhelmed, stuck, or frozen during these times.
18: When we're in a state of survival, or what we call fight or flight, that part of the brain in the prefrontal cortex, it does go offline. It completely shuts down because you're trying to overcompensate for the survival part of your brain. And we're expecting people to do all these things while they're in this state. That is where the biology does not make sense.
19: Carrie Cullen works with the National Center for Disaster Philanthropy. She describes disaster recovery as a roller coaster of a process, adding that both the physical and emotional recovery are not linear processes that can be measured in time.
20: Recovery is not just about the infrastructure that needs to be rebuilt, but recovery is about people coming back to a place of feeling safe and secure and whole and having the stability and the things that they need in order to really thrive.
19: But both Colin and Dennison say the most important thing in disaster recovery is community and people to rely on. Dennison says no one should be ashamed of resting or of asking for help. Colin hopes that the communities hit the hardest won't be left out of vital decision-making following the storms.
20: And making sure that there's the people at the table and we're advocating for each other, on behalf of each other, alongside each other, and then providing access to resources wherever we can.
19: Emma Kyrus, HPR News.
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13: It's Morning Edition from NPR News. I'm Leila Fadel.
17: And I'm A. Martinez. It just got started, but Novak Djokovic is already out of the U.S. Open. Venus Williams is also out of the singles, but Carlos Alcaraz, Naomi Osaka, and lots of others are going to be on the tennis court today. Joining us to discuss the game so far and what might come next is John Wertheim, who's a senior writer for Sports Illustrated. John, let's start off with Djokovic. What's happened?
21: What happened in four letters? Time. 39 years old. But he wasn't feeling well. He said, you know, the quote was, I despised every minute out there. But, you know, this is someone who has had great longevity, is still competing at this level. But you kind of got the feeling last night that the window has at last closed.
17: When an athlete says that they despise being that, you know, that's a sign of something.
21: Exactly.
17: Yeah. All right. So let's look ahead to the men's singles division. Carlos Alcaraz of Spain is back to defend his title. He has an injury, though, to his right wrist. Do you think opponents will be able to capitalize on that injury somehow?
21: That is the overarching question of the men's draw. It's a very strange situation where the number one player, Jannik Sinner, he's injured, and Carlos Alcaraz has not played since April on account of the wrist that you referenced. He says he's ready to go. So you kind of feel like healthy wrist, he's the favorite to defend his title. He won last year. And yet, if there's one injury a tennis player does not want, it's hard to mask a wrist injury. So if the risk is not 100%, I suspect he could go by way of Djokovic.
17: Is he a righty?
21: He is a righty, okay. Yeah. But, you know, it's just best of five tennis, a lot of forehands and backhands. And also, I mean, he hasn't played a match since mid-April. So you sort of wonder what his match readiness is. But, you know, in a vacuum, he's the player to beat.
17: Now, Aryna Sabalenka of Belarus holds the number one singles ranking on the women's side. We also got Coco Gauff, Jessica Pegula. Who is favored to win the women's title?
21: I think it's Coco Gauff, who was a previous champion here 3 years ago and is playing very well this summer. I think a lot of that is sort of momentum and form coming in. Sabalenka is the number one seed. She won this event last year. She won it the previous year as well, but she has not won a tournament since April and does not look worthy of her number one ranking. So it's a strange situation where she is the two-time defending champion and the top seed, and yet I don't think she is the favorite.
17: Yeah, and I think everyone likes underdog stories and people who aren't so known to advance, but I think also a tournament like the U.S. Open would want its big names at the end.
21: It's funny because you're absolutely right. The organizers, the suits, want the stars in the stands. That's why, you know, Venus Williams at age 46 is playing on big courts. And yet fans and I think the locker room itself. Everybody else is happy for the underdogs that succeed, exactly.
17: Prices have been pretty high this tournament. How did that happen?
21: Prices have been colossally high this tournament. That's a great question. It's a real issue here. It's just become unaffordable for so many tennis fans, unfortunately. It's a combination of things. I mean, New York basically has the most lax reselling, i.e. scalping laws you'll ever see. It's very, you know, scalping is legal. It's very easily done. The U.S. Open has a partnership with Ticketmaster Live Nation, which we could do a whole other segment on. And the truth is the USTA that runs this not only gets the ticket sale price, but they get a scrape. They get a cut of the resale. So they don't have a great incentive to chill this market as they could. It's a big topic. I suppose the free market economist would say something's worth what people pay for it, but it's priced out a lot of fans, which is unfortunate.
17: That's John Wertheim of Sports Illustrated. John, thanks a lot.
21: You got it.
17: This is Morning Edition from NPR News. I'm A. Martinez.
13: And I'm Leila Fadel.
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6: 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I'm Derek Malama. The Board of Land and Natural Resources has heard hours of testimony for and against aquarium fish collection. There's no decision yet, but nearly 100 people testified in person, and BLNR collected written testimony from over 3,000 others. All four operating counties are on record asking for outright prohibitions, which the state actually has now. Canadian tourism has declined since last year. Now, WestJet is canceling 27 routes to the U.S., mostly vacation routes from Vancouver to Hawaii, California, and Florida. One of the discontinued routes is Vancouver to Lihue. WestJet still flies from Edmonton to Honolulu and Maui. Hawaii regularly gets visitors from Boston, but demand for nonstop seats in the corridor has been disappointing. Both Delta and Hawaiian dropped Boston to Honolulu nonstops last year. Then Delta said it would relaunch the route this fall. Now the website Beat of Hawaii says Delta has cut back that service to December 19th through early January. Marketplace Morning Report is next on HBR One.
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3: From Marketplace in Washington, I'm Kimberly Adams. Fresh off the major gathering in Jackson Hole, Wyoming last week, Federal Reserve Chairman Kevin Warsh and Treasury Secretary Scott Bessent are on the other side of the country, in Asheville, North Carolina, where the U.S. is hosting the Group of 20 Finance Ministers today and tomorrow. Attending are top economic officials from 19 major economies and the European Union, and they have a lot on their plate, including U.S. tariffs and the war in the Middle East. Marketplace's Nancy Marshall Genzer reports.
4: Treasury Secretary Scott Bessent has his own agenda for the summit. He wants to talk about things like economic growth, the mounting debt of G20 member countries, reducing regulation, and boosting energy production. But the war in the Middle East will be hovering in the background. Bessent wants other countries to help the U.S. isolate Iran economically. Bessent told the Associated Press yesterday the Treasury Department is planning to levy sanctions on another bank it's accusing of still doing business with Iran. But other countries at the G20 summit may want to talk about other things, like tariffs. All of the G20 members were hit with new U.S. import taxes last month of 10% to 12.5% after the U.S. accused them of not doing enough to enforce bans on forced labor. They could be in line for even more tariffs because of U.S. allegations that they overproduce and then flood the market with exports. I'm Nancy Marshall-Genzer for Marketplace.
5: We're continuing to follow the trade war between the United States and Canada. Last week, the U.S. pushed up its tariffs on $20 billion worth of Canadian goods to 50%, and the Trump administration is threatening more taxes on imports. Canada has hit back with similar tariffs, which are set to go into effect on September 8th. So where does that leave U.S. consumers? Likely paying higher prices for cars and trucks. That's according to Chris Lowe, chief economist at FHN Financial in New York.
7: Even though there are U.S. companies that manufacture in Canada, Ford and GM particularly, they will have to pay tariffs on the cars that are made there. And so that's probably where the biggest impact is. But beyond that, housing costs are affected by lumber prices. They're affected by the prices of cabinetry. And we import an awful lot of that from Canada, too.
5: Chris Lowe is with FHN Financial in New York. Let's do the numbers. The Dow is down 334 points, that's 0.6%. The S&P 500 is down 0.5%, and so is the NASDAQ, down 0.5%. The 10-year Treasury yield is up at 4.76%. The U.S. and Iran renewed fighting in the Middle East this weekend. The U.S. hit Iranian rocket launchers, and Iran responded with strikes on American airbases in Jordan. The escalation is driving up the price of oil this morning. Brent crude is trading up 2.7% at $90.49 a barrel.
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5: Brick-and-mortar bookstores are booming, according to the American Booksellers Association. More than 1,500 independent ones have popped up around the country since 2020. As Marketplace's Nova Safo explains, the big drivers of the boom are, paradoxically, online retail and social media.
22: The bookstore resurgence actually began slowly about 10 years ago with stores like the Ripped Bodice in Los Angeles.
23: We are the country's first romance-only bookstore.
22: Taylor Capizola is the general manager.
23: So we have a few subgenres that we highlight here in the store. The first is going to be contemporary romance.
22: There's also historical romance, paranormal romance, and pretty much every other kind. Capizola says the Ripped Bodice has become well-known around the world because it tapped into a particular community.
23: Big tourist destination because we're the only one for a really long time, and romance readers, they're in the know within the community.
22: And they stay in the know, she says, through social media. Especially TikTok and a subcategory there, book talk, which is people talking about books.
24: These are 8 books that I finished in less than 3 days.
25: This is beyond creepy, witchy, eerie.
26: It's like nautical pirate fantasy with just immaculate pirate vibes. Very.
27: There are a lot of flowers that I remember, and there's a melancholic guy, which is my favorite kind of guy.
22: Capizola says these videos sell books.
23: What book talk really does is determine books that get really popular. So if we see people start talking about books online, we'll make sure to order more.
22: There are now hundreds of other romance-only bookstores from Seattle to Caucasville, Maryland. Hundreds of other new stores focus on sci-fi, horror, and other genres. But general interest indie bookstores are doing all right, too. Village Well Books and Coffee is a few blocks away from the Ripped Bodice. Jennifer Casper is the owner.
28: When I opened the business, I wanted to create the business that I wanted to hang out in. And the businesses that I've always enjoyed hanging out in the most are bookstores and coffee shops.
22: Casper says today, the in-person experience is her focus. 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But back when she started...
28: First year in 2020, it was 100% online because the store wasn't open yet.
22: Now her store's online presence is more of a way of staying connected with customers.
28: And we love that, like, when people are lying in bed in the middle of the night and they feel like shopping, they can do it with us instead of going online to Amazon.
22: That's the mindset that Andy Hunter is trying to foster. He's the CEO and founder of Bookshop.org, a nonprofit Amazon alternative that helps independent bookstores sell online.
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22: Hunter says he's so far wrestled 2% of online book sales away from Amazon, and he hopes to increase that share by selling directly on TikTok. I'm Nova Safo for Marketplace.
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6: 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Honolulu, KKUA Wailuku, KANO Hilo, KHBH, Kailua Kona, KIPL Lihue, and KJHF Kualapu'u, the stations of HBR 1. It's 7 o'clock across the Hawaiian Islands.
13: Good morning. President Trump says his administration brokered a deal that gives the U.S. control of massive amounts of Venezuela's oil reserves. It's a joint venture with an unnamed private company. It's Morning Edition from NPR News. In Nepal, hundreds of people working in hydropower tunnels are trapped by last week's floods. I'm Leila Faldin.
10: And I'm Amy Martinez. We hear about continuing search and rescue efforts from a UN aid worker in Nepal. Also, Prince's estate opens his legendary music vault, releasing some of his never-heard-before recordings. It's Monday, August 31st. The king of New York City, Knicks point guard and NBA Finals MVP Jalen Brunson turns 30 years old today. News is next.
11: Live from NPR News, I'm Lakshmi Singh. As many as 500 hydropower facility workers may be trapped in tunnels buried in mud from catastrophic flood 6 days ago on the Nepal-China border. The figure could be higher. A private sector association that represents power companies said at least 900 workers were unaccounted for at 12 hydropower projects damaged in the floods in Nepal's Rasuwa and Nuwakot districts. The overall death toll has surpassed 950, with thousands more people still unaccounted for since the historic deluge. The vast majority of the victims were in Nepal. NPR's Jennifer Pak reports China has sent more help.
14: More Chinese rescue teams have arrived at the worst-hit area, the Jilong-Raswa border checkpoint. And when they got there, it was packed in mud, as shown on state broadcaster CCTV. Some men had to crawl to avoid sinking into the mud. The constant rain doesn't help. Rescue teams on both sides of the border face risks of further floods, landslides, and avalanches. Jennifer Pak, NPR News, Beijing.
11: Heat. It contributes to about 1,700 deaths in the United States every year. NPR's Alejandra Barunda reports on a new investigation from NPR and Boston University that finds the number of deaths is likely much higher.
15: The official numbers are calculated using tags for heat in a death record. But it can be hard for doctors or coroners or medical examiners to tag heat in those records if they're not actively looking for it. For example, say someone has heart disease. During a heat wave, their already stressed heart has to work harder to pump blood to their skin to cool down. So the heat might end up actually triggering something like a heart attack. But because heat doesn't leave a mark, the doctor in the ER only sees the heart attack.
11: NPR's Alejandra Barunda reporting. The Metropolitan Museum of Art says an exhibit featuring John Galliano's work is canceled over the British designer's past anti-Semitic and racist remarks. We have the latest from Jeff London.
2: It was to be a 9-month-long celebration of Galliano's designs by the Met's Costume Institute, with Galliano the honored guest at the Met Gala to kick it off. But the disapproval was immediate and fierce. Galliano was convicted of an anti-Semitic hate crime in a French court in 2011 after two incidents at a bar in Paris and a video which circulated where he said, "I love Hitler," among other remarks. He was fired from Dior and underwent rehab. The Met's director, Max Hollein, said, quote, "Following thoughtful discussions with John Galliano, we have together decided not to proceed with the exhibition." For NPR News, I'm Jeff London in New York.
11: International soccer star Lionel Messi says he is retiring. From Washington, this is NPR News.
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6: And this is HBR1 at 7:04. Good morning, I'm Derek Malama. A tropical storm, Lowell, is located about 780 miles southeast of Hilo. It's moving to the west and is expected to continue in this direction for the next 2 to 3 days. The National Weather Service says Lowell is expected to become a major hurricane by Wednesday. Meantime, Mayor Kimo Alameda says that basic services such as water and electricity have mostly been restored on Hawaii Island in the wake of Hurricane Lala, but recovery will take longer for the Na'alehu Cemetery, where storm damage and floodwaters unearthed buried remains.
12: You know, it's just a super sad situation. It's like a second death for many of these families. You know, and so I feel their pain. But we wanted to let them know our status, right? Be as transparent as possible, and let them know that it's going to take a while. There is phases of this. First, we got to make sure we preserve the site, make sure that we can identify, collect first, right? Collect every single revered, sacred remain as possible. But we're definitely going to have to look at the future of the cemetery.
6: President Trump has approved an emergency disaster declaration for Hurricane Lala. Hawaii will receive up to $76 million from the owner of Instagram and Facebook. The announcement came after a settlement between the tech giant Meta and the states that had sued over social media's effects on children. Along with the payouts, Meta is placing safety features for children's accounts. It includes a daily 2-hour time limit, nighttime blocks from midnight to 6 a.m., and limiting cosmetic or beauty filters. Hawaii Attorney General Ann Lopez says the money will be deposited in the department's litigation trust fund.
16: I want people to know that social media has been one of the biggest harms to our youth mental health, and those harms have been growing, and AI is the next type of social media that is going to be one that we have to regulate. We're not finished with this lawsuit. We need to get Snapchat, YouTube, and TikTok on board, and then we need to make sure that the AI companies are doing the same thing with respect to access by minors.
6: Lopez says she would like to see some of the money go towards youth mental health services and education opportunities on social media for families. A morning edition continues on HBR1 for this Monday.
17: Support for HPR comes from the Hawaii Department of Transportation. It's football season, and devising a plan to get to the game safely involves designating a sober driver, everyone buckling up, and nobody drinking and driving.
10: It's Morning Edition from NPR News. I'm A. Martinez in Culver City, California.
13: And I'm Leila Fadel in Washington, D.C. President Trump announced the U.S. will be taking majority control of more than 65 billion barrels worth of Venezuela's oil reserves.
10: Trump says the deal with Venezuela's unelected government will help lower gas prices. It's not clear, though, if or when that might happen. And it comes as Trump struggles domestically and can't seem to get out of an unpopular war with Iran. It's also raising new questions. The biggest one, what happens to democracy in Venezuela?
13: For more on the agreement, we have NPR White House correspondent Franco Ordonez. Good morning.
0: Good morning, Leila.
13: Okay, so the headline is, big oil deal reach between the U.S. and Venezuela. What's in the fine print?
0: Yeah, Leila, I mean, specifics are really scarce, but a U.S. official not authorized to speak publicly about the deal told me that the U.S. government is entering a joint venture with a private company in Venezuela. The U.S. has not named that company, but through this venture, the U.S. would effectively control 55% of the venture's output through a combination of equity ownership and access to oil at cost. But as you said, no info about how long this will take, and it really could take a long time considering how run down the Venezuela system is.
13: We mentioned the questions about the future of democracy in Venezuela. How serious is that concern?
0: I mean, it's very real and a growing concern. After the U.S. captured then-Venezuelan leader Nicolas Maduro earlier this year, I mean, the administration outlined a three-phase strategy for Venezuela. And it started with stabilization, then it went to reviving the economy, and then it was supposed to move to a third phase of transition and new elections. Well, this deal throws all of that into question. I was talking with Benjamin Gadan, who led the Venezuela portfolio in the Obama White House. And he says this really has the potential for a fundamental change in what Washington actually wants out of Venezuela.
4: On that long list of U.S. considerations, democracy, we believe, was always the kind of guiding principle for U.S. policy. And now it has fallen either very low down that list or off that list entirely.
0: And Gadan said that Trump is signing basically a long-term oil arrangement that will largely depend on the current regime staying in power.
13: Let's talk about Venezuela's interim president. Delcy Rodriguez is also touting this deal. On Saturday, she called it a win for her country. Is it a win?
0: Yeah, I mean, it's very complicated. I mean, there's no question that Venezuela badly needs investment into its oil industry, which is producing well below its historic production levels. I mean, the U.S. would also benefit from greater access to Venezuela oil. But what are the political costs? I mean, we're already seeing big pushback out of Venezuela, as well as in South Florida and Miami, that the U.S. is basically taking part of Venezuelan sovereignty while also legitimizing an unelected government.
13: What about risks for the U.S., political, economic?
0: Now, one of the reasons the U.S. is doing this is because big companies were slow to invest. And that's because Venezuela has been an unreliable partner. I mean, the ExxonMobil CEO actually went so far as calling Venezuela uninvestable. And politically, it just feeds a longstanding criticism of this idea of an imperialist America that is only interested in Latin America for its natural resources. And experts like Gadan argue that it's a recipe for another anti-American revolution, the kind that brought Hugo Chavez to power and who nationalized the oil industry decades ago.
13: That's NPR's White House correspondent Franco Ordonez. Thank you, Franco.
0: Thank you, Leila.
10: Let's get a view of President Trump's claims about this Venezuelan oil agreement from Francisco Minaldi. He's the director of the Latin America Energy Program at Rice University's Baker Institute and a leading scholar on the economics and politics of energy in the region. Francisco, so President Trump says this agreement will lower gas prices. Will it?
5: In the short term, it's very unlikely that it will lower gas prices. In the longer term, if Venezuela produces much more, it will lead to slightly lower oil prices, which would help with gas prices. But just to give you an idea, Venezuela is going to add 300,000, 400,000 barrels per day of production, and the disruptions in the Middle East are about 10 million barrels of production. So it is a drop in the bucket comparatively.
10: So for anyone that needs to fill up their gas tank today or tomorrow, the prices will pretty much stay the same. Nothing's going to change there.
5: Very little. It's the likely answer.
10: Okay. Now, so for years, we've heard about how vast Venezuela's oil reserves are. How true is that?
5: Well, you know, Hugo Chavez forced the official figures to be overestimated by using recovery rate from the oil, the extra heavy oil that Venezuela has, from the real figure, which was between 7 and 8%, to about 20%. So most experts believe that the reserves are close to a third of the official reserves.
7: So it's a matter of how much we can actually get, how much oil can actually be extracted, as opposed to how much is actually there.
5: Correct. I mean, there are vast resources there. The thing is that it's costly and difficult to extract. And so none of the oil that is down there can be considered an oil reserve.
7: So for the oil that can be gotten, how long is it going to take to develop the oil fields of Venezuela to put oil on the market? 55% of oil from this venture is going to go to the United States, according to the administration.
5: Yeah, well, these are 17 different fields, and most of them are what we call green fields, meaning they don't have any infrastructure. They have to be fully developed. That will take a long time. We're talking about 3-4 years to start production. But some of the smaller fields are already in production, and so we can expect some increase in production in the next few years, perhaps 200,000, 300,000 barrels per day. But it's not, as I said, something that will be that significant.
7: From what you're understanding, how is this going to work? The United States doesn't have a national oil company that could be a partner in this deal. So, I mean, how is this going to work? How are they going to actually get the oil?
5: Well, details are still to be understood. But we are seeing, we are hearing two very different details about the deal. On the one hand, the Trump administration says a 100-year lease in which the United States will have will partner with a local businessman, apparently, they will give loans and help financing, and then they will get 55% of the oil. On the Venezuelan side, what we're hearing is this is the regular contract that Venezuela gives, which is a production sharing contract in which the national company hires an operator, so the operator doesn't own the reserves, and it's for 25 years instead of 100. So very different details. But still, we need to understand how is this partnership going to work, and in particular, why the United States is partnering with this individual who has very close to a regime in Venezuela, who has a history of murky deals in the past.
7: We've just heard that Venezuela's acting president, Delcy Rodriguez, says this is a win for Venezuela. Do you think it's a win for the Venezuelan people?
5: It could be if in the first, if we understand the details and Venezuela does get a relevant share of the revenues. So far, it seems that it's about 30% of the revenues, which is sort of on the lower side. But it is true that it's very hard to get companies to invest in that very risky environment. So if this leads to much more significant investment and higher production, yes, it could benefit the Venezuelan people. The question is, wouldn't there be a better alternative with a democratic government and a better deal with lower risk for the top oil companies of the world to really invest?
7: So one thing really quick. So considering you just said that it's not going to help people that need gasoline tomorrow in terms of lowering their prices, but filling up the United States Strategic Petroleum Reserve, do you think that is a viable long-term solution for this?
5: Well, this might help, but, the Strategic Reserve usually is light oil, which the U.S. has plenty, and Venezuela is heavy oil. So it's not clear why this would be a great way to fill the Strategic Petroleum Reserve.
7: Francisco Monaldi directs the Latin America Energy Program at Rice University's Baker Institute. Francisco, thanks.
5: Thanks.
13: Over the weekend, thunderstorms caused a flash flood to race across the bottom of Arizona's Grand Canyon. Dozens of hikers had to be evacuated, and as of Sunday evening, just over a dozen people remain missing or unaccounted for, according to the National Park Service. Chris Clements of member station KNAU has more.
18: Justin Jondro is a meteorologist for the National Weather Service and Flagstaff. On Saturday afternoon, he watched as almost an inch of rain fell on parts of the Grand Canyon in about 30 minutes, something he says is out of the ordinary.
19: The amounts that we saw in that short period of time were fairly unusual for that exact location.
18: The resulting flood swept down a creek bed to the Colorado River, splintering bridges, demolishing houses, and temporarily beaching boaters. Jondreau says the flood was partly caused by the terrain.
19: It's steep, it's rocky, so a lot of the rain that falls runs off, doesn't sink into the ground.
18: And the rain fell on a burn scar from last year's Dragon Bravo fire, a wildfire that tore across the canyon's north rim. Several videos posted on Facebook show muddy red water surging down the canyon with a dull roar. The flood also mangled the only pipeline that delivers water from the bottom to hotels and businesses on the south rim. Author Craig Childs has both written about and been caught in flash floods in the Grand Canyon.
20: They're incredibly loud and violent, and you can smell them. They smell of everything that's being carried down in the Grand Canyon.
18: Officials say they used helicopters to evacuate 62 people from the bottom of the canyon, with more evacuations to follow. Childs says his own brushes with previous floods were terrifying.
20: Just to be near it, to feel the walls shaking, to be struck in the face by all the muddy mist coming off, it's a pretty shocking and powerful thing to witness.
18: But he thinks that flood wasn't nearly as powerful as the one from this weekend. For NPR News, I'm Chris Clements in Flagstaff.
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0: Mahalo for listening to Morning Edition on this Monday with music from Keola Beamer. In the weather for most of the Hawaiian Islands, breezy trades will continue through at least the middle of the week, with showers favoring the Windward and Mauka areas, mainly during the overnight through early morning hours each day. In central Maui, mostly sunny with isolated showers. Highs 81 to 87 and breezy. Northeast winds 10 to 20 miles per hour. For East Oahu, mostly sunny with scattered showers this morning and isolated showers in the afternoon. Meantime, Tropical Storm Lowell is located about 780 miles southeast of Hilo. It's moving to the west and is expected to continue in this direction for the next 2 to 3 days. The National Weather Service says Lowell is expected to become a major hurricane by Wednesday. And the center of Hurricane Carina is located about 1,000 miles southwest of the southern tip of Baja California and moving toward the west, according to the National Hurricane Center. And this motion is expected to continue through the rest of today. A turn toward the west-northwest is forecast on Tuesday. 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
1: 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I'm E. Martinez.
2: And I'm Leila Faldin. Prince has a new album. I know, the iconic pop star died 10 years ago, but on the anniversary of his passing, his estate has put out a collection of 10 songs. Some previously released, others haven't seen the outside of the vault until now. The album is called Timeless, like Prince himself. Joining us to talk about this is music journalist Alan Light. He's the author of the book Let's Go Crazy, Prince and the Making of Purple Rain. Good morning and thanks for being here.
3: Hi, Leila. Happy to do it.
2: So 10 songs, 10 years since Prince died. What stands out to you?
3: What immediately stands out on listening, there's sort of the music side and the strategy side, right, at this point in this story. Musically, I think what jumps out is the incredible range and stylistic, rule-breaking approach that Prince took to his music, that across these 10 songs you hear more dance music, kind of post-disco, early Prince music. You hear big rock and roll songs, crazy shredding guitar.
4: Yeah, that's it.
3: Big emotional R&B ballads.
5: Please tell me I did wrong.
3: It shows a bunch of the different facets of what this guy was capable of and why he could do things that nobody else could do. The limitation of that is it is sort of a grab bag.

0: So some of these are songs that people have heard one way or another, but none of these recordings are recordings that have been out before.
1: Are these songs something Prince would have wanted to release? I mean, if he wanted them out there, wouldn't he have released them during his lifetime?
0: I mean, this is the eternal question with these posthumous releases, right? Is these are things that these artists recorded and chose not to put out. Prince is somebody who routinely said, oh, I don't always give the best songs to the label. He was constantly recording, constantly writing, constantly making music. This vault has hundreds and hundreds, you know, if not thousands of unreleased songs, videos, performances, you know, things to go through and figure out what to do with. But there's no way to get inside of his brain to know what he would have wanted to do with what. There is this massive quantity of material. How do you organize that? How do you release it? What is the right way to try to continue to tell this story?
2: I just got some news today. Everything I wish for came my way. Love and peace and big money. More new members in the family. Hey,
1: why has there been so much drama around the Prince estate and the release of whatever they have?
0: It's a really messy situation. As we all know, Prince did not leave a will. The state of Minnesota says that anybody in the family then is a party to that person's estate. And so you have these siblings and half-siblings, some of whom had no relationship with Prince really during his lifetime, but legally they are given a seat at the table. So there's just a lot of different parties that have to line up and sign off on anything that's going to move forward. The Purple Rain musical will be opening on Broadway next spring. The Netflix documentary series, initially Ava DuVernay was going to direct, and then she walked away from it. Then Ezra Edelman, who won the Oscar for his O.J. Simpson docuseries, spent years and years working on a 10-part Prince series that the estate then rejected. So there are things that everybody seems to be able to get behind and others that are much more difficult, and you watch that with the music too. This one is, again, a pretty easy sort of a concept for everybody to say, oh, you know, not a big deal, let's try and do this. Here's 10 songs from across the career that, you know, reflect the scope of this guy's work, and let's look at that. Feels like a bit of a compromise, and, you know, but at the same time, anything that gets more of his music out there can't be a bad thing.

0: So this might give Prince to a new generation. Although I will say the youngest person on our show this morning was like, I know who he is and I love him. What are you saying?
1: Good. I'm glad. In the end, this is the challenge. Every day that passes is another day that's further from when he was here. So, you know, with any of these sort of great legacy artists, figuring out what to do with the catalog, what to do with the unreleased material really is about how do you continue to play out that story for people who haven't discovered him or have newly discovered him. Certainly, you can't have this conversation and not look at what has happened around the Michael Jackson catalog since the release of the Michael biopic, right? Mm. That's put Thriller back in the top 10 on the album chart. So in the end, that's the ultimate goal for any of these kinds of legacy projects is keep the story going.
0: That's music journalist Alan Light. He's the author of the book, Let's Go Crazy, Prince and the Making of Purple Rain. Thank you so much for speaking with us.
1: Thank you, Layla.

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0: Aloha! Today's Hawaiian word of the day is kahalu'u, the proper name for a beautiful windward Oahu location. Kahalu'u is spelled K-A-H-A-L-U-Okinau, and it means diving place. Kaha is place, and lu'u is diving. Be sure to sound the glottal stop, or okina, as we call it in Hawaiian. For Hawaii Public Radio, I'm Leilani Poli'ahu. Ahui ho!
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2: 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Good morning, I'm Derek Malama. The U.S. Immigration and Customs Enforcement is moving forward with a multi-million dollar purchase of gloves that can deliver electric shocks to people they're trying to detain. HBR's Cassie Ordonio spoke with Hawaii lawmakers and immigration advocates concerned about their potential use locally.
3: The question that I have is, why are we even doing this?
4: That's Congresswoman Jill Tokuda. She's talking about the Department of Homeland Security's plan for a no-bid contract that could amount up to $20 million to buy thousands of electric shock gloves. The contract would go to a Kentucky-based company to buy the glove. It's an acronym that stands for Generated Low Output Voltage Emitter. The glove can deliver painful shocks when an officer makes contact like this. Compliant Technologies makes the glove and describes it as a conductive distraction and de-escalation device. But it's unclear whether Hawaii's ICE officers will receive the gloves. ICE didn't respond to questions about whether the gloves will be deployed in Hawaii. DHS did email a statement saying ICE is evaluating new tools and equipment for its officers, and that any technology must comply with its use of force policies. The agency says officers receive ongoing training in de-escalation and use of force. Tokuda says she and other members in Congress were unaware of this planned purchase. She thinks ICE is trying to avoid oversight from lawmakers.
3: They are intentionally trying to be deceptive. They're intentionally trying to fast-track this process to get these gloves and to put them into the hands of ICE agents.
4: She and other members of Congress are now asking DHS to stop the purchase. They have sent a letter to the department and asked them to respond by September 18th. Hawaii State Senator Carl Rhodes says the concern isn't about the technology, but how federal immigration officers might use it.
5: It's completely unnecessary and just sadistic, really, just so you can shock people, literally shock them with electricity, when you already have tasers at your disposal if you need to actually try to take somebody down.
4: Rhodes, who is retiring, says this could be a topic for the state legislature next year. Leilani Stacy is an immigration rights attorney at ACLU Hawaii. She says these devices could be problematic.
6: These types of equipment that are a little bit less visible or less noticeable, we'll say, compared to like a gun or a taser, is folks who are in that interaction might not be aware that this is even equipment that existed.
4: She also raised concerns about the Fourth Amendment of the U.S. Constitution, which protects against unreasonable searches and seizures and has been cited in uses of excessive force.
6: But I think what's most alarming about just thinking about the use of these gloves is that in a common interaction that hopefully is not escalating that much at all, it kind of gives ICE the ability to act without thinking first, even if this person is not really a threat or a danger to anyone around them, they haven't committed any crime.
4: Whether the gloves are coming to Hawaii or not has caused alarm among Hawaii immigration advocates like Liza Ryan Gill. She's worried that ICE agents might not know the medical condition of people they're trying to detain.
7: At the same time, what kind of training have these officers received to be able to use this force?
4: Cassie Ordonio, HPR News.
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9: It's Morning Edition from NPR News. I'm A. Martinez in Culver City, California.
10: And I'm Leila Fadel in Washington, D.C. Good morning. Rescue teams are racing against the clock to find more than 4,700 people still missing, including dozens of Americans, in the deadly floods that struck the border between Nepal and China last Wednesday. As teams approach the worst affected areas, authorities in China and Nepal have revised the numbers up, with the death toll now over 900. NPR's Jennifer Pack has been following the developments from Beijing, and she joins me now. Good morning, Jennifer.
11: Morning, Leila.
10: So what's the latest on the rescue efforts?
11: Here in China, on the Tibet side, rescue efforts have been focused on two things: finding survivors and clearing a path to the worst-hit area, which is the Jilong-Raswa border checkpoint. Mm. Rescue teams have had to reach this area on foot, sometimes hiking for days. And state broadcaster CCTV journalist Zhang Chongjing followed one of the teams and sent this report from the border. Do you see the mountain? She says, pointing across. See how the base of the mountain is bare? That's how high the floodwaters were, nearly 200 feet up, almost 20 stories high. Wow. Chinese rescue teams have been filmed crawling in the mud to avoid sinking in, and none of this has been helped by all the rain. And that's also hampering rescue efforts in Nepal, too.
10: I mean, these feel like impossible conditions as these rescue workers work against the clock to try to find people alive. What do we know about the victims and survivors?
11: So on the Nepal side, a lot of the missing are residents. They're also looking for over 900 workers stuck on hydropower plant sites, according to the Nepalese authorities. On the Tibet side, there were tourists, adventure travelers headed to Mount Kailash, also pilgrims, including Hindus and Buddhists, because they see Mount Kailash as a holy site. Now, the Nepalese side has been giving regular updates, names and nationalities. But in contrast, for days, we only got numbers of the missing and dead in China. Mm. And it took 5 days before officials actually gave the nationalities of the missing foreigners. Now, part of this is because the Chinese government likes to control the narrative, especially during major disasters. But also, this is Tibet. It's a politically sensitive region. So foreign journalists, like myself, are restricted from going. So we are reliant on state media, and they've been wholly focused on the rescue, which is entirely important. But we're not really hearing from many of those affected or those with missing loved ones.
10: What are the Chinese saying? Why was this disaster so big?
11: A Chinese researcher on Sunday told reporters in Tibet that there was just no time to warn anyone or flee. So to remind everyone, last week, a huge chunk of ice broke off from a glacier in Nepal. It fell 4,000 feet, speeding down the Himalayan Valley, tearing through along with water, ice and mud through Tibet and Nepal. And the researcher said this happened within minutes, and it was caused by global warming, they say. It makes glaciers unstable. Now, the Isha Foundation, a spiritual group in southern India, had 80 pilgrims at the border when the flood struck. The founder, Jaggi Vasudev, widely known as Sadhguru, was speaking to his followers on Sunday.
12: Himalayan region needs, if not a common administration, at least a common consultative process.
11: He says there should be more coordinated efforts between governments.
10: That's NPR's China correspondent, Jennifer Pack. Thank you, Jennifer.
11: Thank you.
9: To get a better sense of the search and rescue efforts underway, Leila Peters-Yaya joins us now. She is the United Nations resident coordinator in Nepal. What have you heard in terms of what dangers people are facing in trying to make this a rescue effort a success?
13: So this is one of the most complex search and rescue operation because we're talking about the Himalayas. And we are still in the monsoon season. And so what happened, this flash flood has been horrific. The fact that we have over 40 square kilometers of road destroyed. We have over 35 bridges destroyed of damage. So this has made the search, rescue and recovery operation very difficult. However, the government has mobilized security personnel. They have mobilized helicopters, and they have received some assistance from some member states. So they're doing all the efforts they can, but it's extremely, extremely difficult. It's raining. Over the last 48 hours, they have tried to reopen a road to reach an old road, a road that you use for hiking, to open it for small vehicles and motorbike. And it's been very, very complicated. It's to reach the people in the epicenter. All efforts are going to increase access. Access is the biggest challenge. And the weather is not helping us. The government has a whole team who is using satellite images to monitor in case we may have another flash flood. So this is being closely monitored. Warning systems are working because I was there when we had a warning system, and I can tell you everybody received the instruction through our mobile phone, and the internet now is working. So it's very, very complicated. Wow. And it's pouring rain, and landslides.
9: It sounds like the most challenging situation possible, considering everything that needs to get done. From what you know, is enough aid getting in right now?
13: I think we get what is needed. I'm going to talk about the aid. What is needed is we need funding. We need cash, because what we need to do in some of the areas, so the government has started providing cash transfer. We need to put back money into the hands of people so they can purchase goods. We have stores. So, for example, in one of the towns where the government has put sort of its headquarters for coordinating of the response is called Nouvakot. It has been affected. But when I went there, I saw a lot of stores still open, a lot of storekeepers. And so we need to make sure that the storekeepers who have full of goods are able to sell the goods. We have to make sure we don't destroy the local economy. And so what is needed today is heavy equipment. Yes, you know, and the government has specific needs. They need a freezer for conserving a dead body. They need DNA freezers. This is heavy equipment that they need. But, you know, all the supplies, non-food item, there is enough. So we don't want to have massive plane of being airlifted coming and landing in Kathmandu, because we will have problem distributing this aid, because the roads access is complicated, and we need to hire trucks, van to bring that all this supply. So what we need is to put cash in the hands of people. We need to help the local economy, and we need to help the local suppliers.
9: That is United Nations resident coordinator in Nepal, Lila Peters-Yaya. Thank you very much for this information.

0: This is NPR News.
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2: 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I'm Derek Malama. Two major storms have hit Hawaii since the spring, and others have come close. Structural damage has been extensive in places, but the entire state has shared another experience: disaster fatigue. HBR's Emma Kyrus reports.
3: Disasters and crisis and all of that, they are over long before our body and our mind can recover.
4: Halen Dennison is a licensed therapist and crisis specialist on Oahu. She says that many residents she's worked with have described a feeling of hopelessness when traumatic events or natural disasters hit Hawaii. She says there's a physiological reason for feeling overwhelmed, stuck, or frozen during these times.
3: When we're in a state of survival, or what we call fight or flight, that part of the brain in the prefrontal cortex, it does go offline. It completely shuts down because you're trying to overcompensate for the survival part of your brain. And we're expecting people to do all these things while they're in this state. That is where the biology does not make sense.
4: Carrie Cullen works with the National Center for Disaster Philanthropy. She describes disaster recovery as a roller coaster of a process, adding that both the physical and emotional recovery are not linear processes that can be measured in time.
5: Recovery is not just about the infrastructure that needs to be rebuilt, but recovery is about people coming back to a place of feeling safe and secure and whole and having the stability and the things that they need in order to really thrive.
4: But both Colin and Dennison say the most important thing in disaster recovery is community and people to rely on. Dennison says no one should be ashamed of resting or of asking for help. Colin hopes that the communities hit the hardest won't be left out of vital decision-making following the storms.
5: And making sure that there's the people at the table, and we're advocating for each other on behalf of each other, alongside each other, and then providing access to resources wherever we can.
4: Emma Kyrus, HBR News.
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7: It's Morning Edition from NPR News. I'm Leila Faldin.
8: And I'm A. Martinez. There are lots of changes we expect as we get older. More gray hairs, more wrinkles, a little less flexibility. Not me. Everyone else that gets older, but not me. Some symptoms, though, might take us by surprise. Take, for example, dry eyes. Turns out this chronic eye condition is very common, especially among women in perimenopause and beyond. Here's NPR's Maria Godoy.
9: Earlier this year, Hilda Hernandez-Nash was driving to work one morning when she noticed her eyes suddenly felt gritty and uncomfortable.
10: All of a sudden, I couldn't tolerate my contacts. My eyes just felt like it were sandpaper.
9: Within days, her eyes became red, watery, and swollen.
10: There was a point in time where my eyes felt like they couldn't focus, and I just didn't want to open my eyes. I couldn't tolerate light.
9: At first, Hernandez-Nash, who's in her late 40s, thought she might have some form of pink eye. But when she saw an eye doctor, she learned her symptoms all pointed to dry eyes, a condition many women experience as they enter perimenopause and beyond. Research suggests around half of all women in the menopausal transition years have symptoms.
11: Dry eye is incredibly common.
9: Lauren Gormley is an optometrist with the Wilmer Eye Institute at Johns Hopkins University. While men get dry eyes too,
11: large-scale studies have shown that the rate of dry eye in women over 50 is double the rate of dry eye in men over 50.
9: Gormley says the condition occurs when your eyes can't produce enough tears or your tears don't work correctly. And one of the most common causes is a problem with the oil glands in the eyelids that keep tears from drying up too fast.
11: The oil can be ineffective, the oil volume can be too low, the oil could be too thick, or the oil could not be able to be released into the tear film. And that is where the connection comes into menopause.
9: That's because sex hormones, in particular androgens, help regulate oil production in these glands. As androgen levels decline with age and menopause, the oil glands in eyes produce less and lower quality oil,
11: which then leads to faster evaporation of the tears and then increased inflammation of the ocular surface, which is really what dry eye is.
9: Kelly Nichols is dean of the School of Optometry at the University of Alabama at Birmingham. She says lots of other factors can also contribute to dry eyes.
0: Unfortunately, we're like around computers a lot all day, every day.
9: And when we stare at screens, we blink less frequently, so our tears don't spread as well. Wearing contacts can also cause dry eyes, as can many common medications, like blood pressure drugs and antidepressants. So can allergies and skin conditions like rosacea. Nichols says research has shown dry eyes can influence quality of life, from being less functional at work to problems reading and driving.
0: I would say, you know, should you go to the doctor? Yes, because your eyes shouldn't impact your quality of life.
9: These days, there's a wide range of treatments for dry eyes, from at-home remedies like warm compresses and over-the-counter eye drops to prescription medications. There are also in-office procedures designed to help the oil glands in your eyelids work better, although those can be pricey and are often not covered by insurance. Nichols says it might take some trial and error with treatments before you finally find relief. Maria Godoy, NPR News.
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2: 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I'm Derek Malama. There's final clarity in the race for Honolulu City Council's District 4 election this November. Trevor Ozawa and Tara Gregory will face off in the general election. The Hawaii Supreme Court has ruled that Council Chair Tommy Waters cannot run for a third consecutive term. That's not allowed under the city charter. The High Court confirmed after a two-month legal challenge focused on Waters' eligibility in the race. Gregory says changes to the charter should be made to avoid situations like this from happening again, because it hurts voter confidence.
3: You know, I don't know what it's going to look like exactly. I'm obviously not an attorney or a Supreme Court justice, but I'm a common sense person that would say, then let the law say it so we don't have to do this back and forth. And now you've got ballots that are printed, people that are voting, and now I think this has really done a doozy on people's voter, trust, and now trusting even the charter itself.
2: The council's District 4 covers East Oahu from Waikiki to Hawaii Kai. It's HPR 1.
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0: This is Morning Edition from NPR News. I'm A. Martinez.
4: And I'm Leila Faldin. In Las Vegas, attorneys will give their closing arguments today in the trial of Tupac Shakur's killing. Then, jurors will begin deliberations in the case against Dwayne Davis, who has pleaded not guilty. He's charged with murder for his alleged role in orchestrating the 1996 drive-by killing of the rap icon. Steve Futterman has been covering the trial and joins us this morning from Las Vegas. Good morning, Steve.
5: Good morning.
4: So get us up to speed. This trial began a couple of weeks ago. What evidence has been presented to the jury?
5: Well, as we all knew from the very start, this trial has revolved around Dwayne Davis and his words. In 1996, he was a leader with the LA gang, the Southside Compton Crips. Davis's nephew was assaulted in the lobby of the MGM Grand Hotel by Tupac Shakur and others just after a Mike Tyson fight. The prosecution says when that happened, Davis was enraged and then orchestrated the killing of Shakur, which took place just a few hours later. We can take a listen to how prosecutor Binu Palal outlined the case to the jury at the start of the trial.
6: Now, let's be clear. Dwayne Davis did not pull the trigger. But what he did do was plan the retaliation for the beating of his nephew. And what you will hear that is that in his world, there is no question that a response is required.
4: And Steve, the prosecution used Dwayne Davis's own words against him?
5: Exactly. Davis's words in his memoir, interviews with police and in the media, where he actually says that he supplied the gun and was in the car that drove up next to Shakur. Now, the police interviews were supposed to be confidential, but when Davis wrote the memoir, it broke the confidentiality agreement, so they were able to be used in the trial.
4: So how did the defense defend him, especially when the prosecution was using his own words?
5: Yeah, well, it's tough when your own client has said he did it and said it over and over again. The defense claims Davis was embellishing to sell books and, in the case of the police, interviews to get a good deal from law enforcement. The defense has suggested that police were sloppy, that memories 30 years later are not reliable. Now, the defense presented just three witnesses, and in today's closing arguments, it's likely we will hear the defense claim there just isn't enough proof. Lori Levinson is a former federal prosecutor.
7: The defense is going to claim that the burden is on the prosecution, and they never came up with physical evidence that connected him to the crime. In fact, they never came up with proof that he was in Las Vegas, pictures, receipts. And if you don't have that, the defense is going to say you have reasonable doubt.
5: Now, of course, the defense had a similar challenge, and it never presented evidence that Davis was somewhere else the night of the killing.
4: Right. Although the burden of proof is with the prosecution, the timing of all this is remarkable. A week from today will be the actual 30th anniversary of the killing. Why has it taken so long for a trial?
5: Well, that's right. September 7th is next Monday. In the world of rap and hip-hop, the killing of Shakur has been one of the most talked about and unsolved mysteries. But when we've spoken with law enforcement officials, they have candidly said that Dwayne Davis was, in fact, their key suspect for many years, but there just was never enough evidence to bring charges. Davis's own words changed that. Now we will wait to see if the jury feels it's enough evidence to convict him. The jury is expected to begin deliberations later today.
4: That's Steve Futterman in Las Vegas covering the Tupac Shakur trial. Thank you, Steve.
5: Thank you.
0: A veteran Major League Baseball infielder who is also a Latino pop star known as Scandalita is making his Broadway debut. He has a part in the musical Buena Vista Social Club, which celebrates the Cubans who created the award-winning album. Here's Jeff London.
8: Jose Iglesias was a spark plug utility infielder with the New York Mets during the 2024 season. Even though he played with the squad for only a few months, he had a big impact, says All-Star shortstop Francisco Lindor.
9: As a teammate, he was great. He was always happy. He was always encouraging others. He became a great friend.
8: And when Iglesias introduced his single OMG in a performance at Citi Field, Lindor says all his teammates joined him dancing and singing.
10: New York City! Let's keep the party going!
9: It was cool to see everybody celebrate him and cherish him and love him, and he became part of the DNA of that group.
8: And that group, who made it within two games of the World Series, became known as the OMG Mets.
11: And in the middle of the songs, having all my teammates running to me, it was like it was a magical night.
8: While he fondly remembers his time with the Mets, Jose Iglesias has now traded batting practice for show rehearsals.
11: It's an honor to represent Buena Vista, have this great opportunity that I will grab with two hands and I won't let go like a ground ball.
8: Iglesias left Cuba at 17 to pursue his dream of playing baseball, but he's also been a musician since he was a kid. So when he was offered the role of narrator in Buena Vista Social Club, he immediately said yes. And every night through October 4th, he'll step into a recreation of Cuba on Broadway.
11: Part of us is definitely there, left behind, our soul, our culture, you know, we growing up playing ball in the streets, you know, talking to your neighbors every day, sharing, like, so yes, we here, but there is a percentage of you that will always will live in Cuba.
8: For NPR News, I'm Jeff London in New York.

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0: 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I'm Amy Martinez.
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0: Good morning. House lawmakers return for 1 week today before heading back home. Will they pass a bill to extend government funding beyond the midterm elections? It's Morning Edition from NPR News. It was a weekend of violence by Israeli settlers against Palestinians in the Israeli-occupied West Bank. I'm Amy Martinez.
2: And I'm Leila Fadel. Israeli settlers also beat up a U.S. news team and the Palestinian woman they were interviewing. The U.S. struck Iranian targets in the Strait of Hormuz, its first attack in a month. Iran fired back at American bases in the region. Also, an NPR investigation explores why heat-related deaths go undercounted. It's Monday, August 31st. Actor Richard Gere turns 77 years old today. The news is next.
5: Live from NPR News, I'm Lakshmi Singh. The United States and Iran have exchanged direct fire for the first time in nearly a month. NPR's Hadil Alshalchi has more from Istanbul.
6: The U.S. military said in their statement it had struck those launch sites after it had observed Iranian forces preparing to launch sea mines out into the Strait of Hormuz. Iran then retaliated by firing ballistic missiles at U.S. bases in Jordan. The Jordanian Armed Forces said today that they intercepted 8 missiles entering the country's airspace. And then also the UAE's Ministry of Defense said it intercepted drones coming from Iran.
5: NPR's Hadil Alshalchi reporting. Global oil prices jumped this morning as President Trump threatened new strikes against Iran. Major U.S. market indices retreated. The war, as well as Trump's global tariffs, are casting a long shadow over this week's G20 meeting of finance ministers in North Carolina. Treasury Secretary Scott Bessent said at the opening that he wanted to focus on growing the economy and reining in debt. Members of the House are back at work today after a 5-week recess. NPR's Eric McDaniel reports one of the top priorities facing Congress is funding the federal government.
7: As of this moment, the deadline for the funding to lapse is the end of September. But the funding vote this week would be a stopgap, continuing government funding until December. It would avoid a shutdown during the midterm elections, which seems to be a bipartisan wish. The package has already passed the Senate, so this vote is the last stop before it heads to the president's desk for a signature. We've already seen 2 record-setting federal government shutdowns in the second Trump administration. The House might also vote on a censure resolution targeted at Chuck Edwards, a North Carolina Republican, who dropped his re-election bid after the House Ethics Committee found that Edwards may have created or fostered a hostile work environment and engaged in sexual harassment. He denies wrongdoing. Eric McDaniel, NPR News, Washington.
5: In Las Vegas today, closing arguments are underway at the trial of Dwayne Davis. He is accused of orchestrating the 1996 drive-by killing of rap icon Tupac Shakur. Steve Futterman is in Las Vegas with this update.
8: Prosecutors claim Dwayne Davis planned the killing of Tupac Shakur a few hours after Shakur assaulted Davis's nephew in the lobby of the MGM Grand Hotel. Deputy District Attorney Binu Palal.
9: When the opportunity presented itself for retribution, Dwayne Davis made sure that the shooters were armed and ready.
8: The prosecution's key evidence has been Davis's own words in his memoir and in interviews where he admits taking part. But the defense says it was all embellishment and exaggeration, and that Davis wasn't even in Las Vegas when Shakur was killed. By the end of the day, deliberations should be underway. For NPR News, I'm Steve Futterman in Las Vegas.
5: From Washington, this is NPR News.
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4: And this is HPR 1 at 804. I'm Derek Malama. Tropical Storm Lowell is located about 780 miles southeast of Hilo. It's moving to the west and is expected to continue in this direction for the next 2 to 3 days. The National Weather Service says Lowell is expected to become a major hurricane by Wednesday. Meantime, the center of Hurricane Carina is located about 1,000 miles southwest of the southern tip of Baja California and moving toward the west, according to the National Hurricane Center. This motion is expected to continue through the rest of today. Mayor Kimo Alameda says that basic services such as water and electricity have mostly been restored on Hawaii Island in the wake of Hurricane Lala, but recovery will take longer for the Na'alehu Cemetery, where storm damage and floodwaters unearthed buried remains.
11: You know, it's just a super sad situation. It's like a second death for many of these families. You know, and so I feel their pain. But we wanted to let them know our status, right? Be as transparent as possible and let them know that it's going to take a while. There is phases of this. First, we got to make sure we preserve the site, make sure that we can identify, collect first, right? Collect every single revered, sacred remain as possible. But we're definitely going to have to look at the future of the cemetery.
4: President Trump has approved an emergency disaster declaration for Lala. Hawaii will receive up to $76 million from the owner of Instagram and Facebook. The announcement came after a settlement between the tech giant Meta and the states that had sued over social media's effects on children. Along with the payouts, Meta is placing safety features for children's accounts. It includes a daily 2-hour time limit, nighttime blocks from midnight to 6 a.m., and limiting cosmetic filters. Hawaii Attorney General Ann Lopez says the money will be deposited in the department's litigation trust fund.
12: I want people to know that social media has been one of the biggest harms to our youth's mental health, and those harms have been growing, and AI is the next type of social media that is going to be one that we have to regulate. We're not finished with this lawsuit. We need to get Snapchat, YouTube, and TikTok on board, and then we need to make sure that the AI companies are doing the same thing with respect to access by minors.
4: Lopez says she would like to see some of the money go towards youth mental health services and education opportunities on social media for families. In the weather for most of the Hawaiian Islands, breezy trades will continue through at least the middle of the week. This is HPR 1.
0: It's Morning Edition from NPR News. I'm A. Martinez in Culver City, California.
2: And I'm Leila Fadel in Washington, D.C. The House of Representatives is back in town for 1 week.
0: They've just spent 5 weeks back in their districts. The main item on the docket now, fund the government.
2: NPR congressional reporter Eric McDaniel is in studio to share more. Hi, Eric.
7: Hey, good morning.
2: So how does Congress plan to keep funding the government?
7: Well, right now, as we talk, the deadline for funding government funding to lapse is at the end of September, but the vote this week would be a stopgap measure funding the government through December that would avoid a shutdown during the midterm elections. Layla, which I don't have to tell you, is apparently a bipartisan wish at this point. And it's already passed the Senate, so the House vote this week is more or less a final step before it heads to the president's desk for a signature.
2: I imagine this is an easy thing for Trump to get behind, too.
7: Yeah, the White House actually put out an official document stating as much, a statement of administration policy. It said the stopgap would prevent, quote, another dangerous shutdown that harms hardworking families and forces federal employees to go without pay, end quote. It also said that the president opposes another, quote, futile government shutdown. And it's just worth remembering here, we've already seen two record-setting federal government shutdowns in the second Trump administration.
2: What else are you watching?
7: The House also might vote on this censure resolution, essentially a condemnation vote. It's targeted at Chuck Edwards, a North Carolina Republican. The House Ethics Committee previously recommended the step after finding that Edwards may have created or fostered a hostile work environment and engaged in sexual harassment, all in violation of House rules. Edwards dropped his reelection bid already, but he's lobbying his colleagues against this measure. We've also seen a number of House ethics scandals this term. Two Democrats and one Republican have resigned their seats. Democrat Eric Swalwell and Republican Tony Gonzalez were involved in sexual misconduct scandals. Democrat Sheila Sherfilius McCormick is facing federal fraud charges. And there are more cases, too. I'll say all of the folks I've mentioned deny wrongdoing.
2: Not much time left before midterm voting starts. How does that play into the dynamics on Capitol Hill right now?
7: Yeah, I'm watching Republican campaign trail messaging, right? They're in a tough spot across the board. Americans are and have been upset about the cost of living, making it hard for Republicans to tout their legislative wins from last year, including changing rules for taxes on tips and creating tax-advantaged investment accounts for kids. Not something that directly, you know, addresses the ways people are feeling pinched. The GOP has largely focused on the attack, characterizing their Democratic opponents as communists. And Republicans really have a lot of structural forces against them. The president's party nearly always loses seats in the midterms, particularly with a president this unpopular in the White House. And they really only have a tiny slice of seats to spare in order to hold on to their majority.
2: Is there anything structural that favors Republicans?
7: Well, they did come out slightly ahead in the mid-decade redistricting fight kicked off last year by the president. You might remember he asked the state of Texas to draw more safe seats, and that kicked off a fight across the country. They have a few more safe seats than the last time they were on the ballot, but with the headwinds they're facing, it's not really much of a cushion. I'm still waiting to see if they can find any affirmative message that breaks through with voters. Right now, the Republicans I've talked to in Congress say, you know, they're still looking.
2: That's NPR congressional reporter Eric McDaniel. Thank you, Eric.
7: Thank you, Layla.
0: Let's get a perspective on what's ahead for the House of Representatives with Congressman Glenn Ivey. He's a Democrat from Maryland. He also sits on the House Appropriations Committee, which plays a major role in funding the government. So, Congressman, we just heard about the stopgap spending bill that passed the Senate and is now heading your way. Will you vote for it?
13: Well, I'm still thinking it through, but I think the bill, I think there's a very good chance it'll pass. I've got mixed feelings about it, though. On the one hand, you know, shutting down the government hurts government employees very seriously and very heavily, and I've got a lot in my district. On the other hand, there's a lot of Republican priorities that are in there that I'm not supporting. But I think it's important for us to make sure we keep the government open and move into the election. I don't want any distractions, frankly, from the, you know, missteps and problems that the Trump agenda has generated, not only from the affordability standpoint, but from the accountability piece as well.
0: What is causing you to hesitate? What are you thinking about?
13: Well, like I just said, I mean, I've got reservations about a lot of things in the agenda there that the Trump administration has moved forward. There's a lot of the bills that we've passed out of the Appropriations Committee that the Democrats have not supported, either coming out of committee or on the floor. But, you know, on the other hand, you can't get everything you want. So there's a chance that I might vote for it to keep the government open. And like I say, also to keep the focus on the election. That's the key issue, I think, for all of us right now on both sides of the aisle is making sure we do the right things to win in November. And Democrats certainly need to make sure we can put guardrails up against the Trump administration. And it's, frankly, lawless misconduct.
0: So it sounds like not wanting to see a shutdown before November's midterms is kind of trumping everyone's thinking, and maybe yours as well.
13: Pardon the pun?
0: Well, yeah, I guess I inadvertently punned there.
13: Yeah, we've had two shutdowns already. I thought that it was important for those, especially the first one, making sure that the health care issue was front and center for voters. And I think we did a good job with that and making sure the voters understood that the Republican decisions were the reason that the health care tax credits weren't going to get extended and why millions of them were going to lose health care coverage or have it significantly reduced. And also it gave us a chance to focus on the $1 trillion cut to Medicaid. So, you know, there are other issues we want to make sure people focus on like that. But they see it every day as well. You know, the dollar increase or so for gas prices, higher prices for groceries due to the tariffs, things like that. I think we want to make sure is front and center on the voters' minds when they step into the voting booths in November.
14: It doesn't look, at least to me, Congressman, that there's much else pressing on the House's agenda this week. And I'm pretty sure most members want to get back to campaigning as quickly as possible. So how soon do you think this will get wrapped up? Maybe by today, by tomorrow?
13: Well, I don't think it'll go that fast. But and as your lead-in said there, also you've got the censure vote for Congressman Edwards that might take up some time on the floor, too. But I think it's pretty clear that the Republicans are struggling to move legislation through on the House floor. And part of the reason, I think we've been in session about 45 days or so less than the Senate. And I think the main reason for that is because House Republicans have just had trouble getting their act together and moving legislation. And so they'd rather go home and stay away than be here in Washington.
14: You know, the last fiscal year that the government was funded without a continuing resolution was 1997. It was passed in October of 1996. We were both young men at the time, Congressman. Do you think that will ever not be the case?
13: I think we'll have to see. I mean, I think there have been some steps in the right direction. You know, as I mentioned earlier, we passed almost all of the appropriations bills this year on the House side. The challenge was they got sort of bogged down in the Senate. They might still move a few of them, but that's a big part of it. But I think the other part so far, too, has been that really the Trump administration hasn't worked with Congress on this at all. And part of the frustration you see, even on the part of Republicans on the House side, is that OMB hasn't been working with us. They haven't been giving us the top line information, the numbers that you need to really make good decisions on this. And so I think it's important for us to make sure that, you know, Congress has to maintain the power of the purse, and we have to push that forward. And this administration under Trump has been opposing that. But I'm hoping that, you know, if we get some changes in November, we can turn that around.
14: Well, Hakeem Jeffries and Jared Kushner just met, so cooperation might be on the horizon at some point. Democratic Congressman Glenn Ivey of Maryland, thank you very much, Congressman.
13: Thank you.
2: It was a weekend of violence in the Israeli-occupied West Bank, with multiple assaults on Palestinians reported and one on a U.S. news crew. The attacks by Israeli settlers drew rare condemnation from both Israeli and U.S. officials, but no arrests were made. NPR's Carrie Khan reports.
15: Louis Beruti wants to show off his home in the Palestinian town of Kusra. He drives us up a windy hillside road. He's building it for his wife and three children. Well, at least he's trying to build it. This is my house, he says, pointing at a concrete shell as we stop about 200 feet short of it. The view of the valley below is amazing. It's close to other homes, but whenever I try to reach my house, the settlers come down, he says. That's what happened Saturday. He was with seven others installing windows. Masked men poured down the hillside throwing rocks. Beruti says he called the Israeli military, but instead of helping them, soldiers fired tear gas into the home. Soldiers ordered them into a room, he says. They were blindfolded and handcuffed, and eventually led into a military vehicle, still cuffed and blindfolded, then dropped 2 miles away. Who is that? Beruti stops mid-story. He spots two large white vehicles race across a hilltop road, kicking up dust. Settlers have spotted us.
16: Yeah, why don't we should leave. Let's go. Thank you.
15: Also on Saturday, masked settlers attacked an NBC TV crew in a nearby village. The Palestinian woman they were interviewing was hospitalized. The U.S. ambassador to Israel called the settlers terrorists. Prime Minister Benjamin Netanyahu promised arrests and a thorough investigation. But by Sunday, He was downplaying the assaults as an act of a handful of troubled youth. Israel's military says it resolved the conflict swiftly and confiscated three vehicles. Kusra's former mayor, Hani Odeh, says the settlers must be stopped. They are not strong, and it's wrong to say they are. They have the backing of the Israeli army, he says. And without punishment, they are emboldened. Kerry Khan, NPR News, Kusra, in the Israeli-occupied West Bank.

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0: all for listening to Morning Edition on this Monday with music from Ledward Ka'apana on slack key guitar and George Winston on piano. In the weather for most of the Hawaiian Islands, a breezy trades will continue through at least the middle of the week, with showers favoring the Windward and Mauka areas. Tropical Storm Lowell is located about 780 miles southeast of Hilo. It's moving to the west and is expected to continue in this direction for the next 2 to 3 days. The National Weather Service says Lowell is expected to become a major hurricane by Wednesday. Meantime, the center of Hurricane Carina is located about 1,000 miles southwest of the southern tip of Baja California and moving toward the west, according to the National Hurricane Center. And this motion is expected to continue through the rest of today. Turn toward the west-northwest is forecast for tomorrow. 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
2: This is Morning Edition from NPR News. I'm E. Martinez.
3: And I'm Leila Fadel. Defense Secretary Pete Hegseth gutted a program that's designed to limit the number of civilians killed by American forces. He did that over unanimous objections from top commanders after polling them, according to reporting from ProPublica. I spoke with Megan Rose, one of the reporters on that ProPublica story. She got an exclusive look at that poll.
4: It gave them three options for the civilian protection program going forward. Cut it by 65% of staff, continue with just a small centralized office near the Pentagon, or eliminate it completely. And all commanders rebuffed the idea of cuts and endorsed keeping a really robust presence. What they told Secretary Hegseth was that this program enhanced their ability to do their jobs. They all cite a real moral interest in protecting civilians.
3: Hegseth ignored the commanders.
4: It was really gutted down to bare bones. And so places like CENTCOM, which is in charge of military operations in the Mideast, including the war in Iran, they lost all of their people.
3: Pressure is now building to at least partially reboot the program. NPR's Tom Bowman has been doing his own reporting on this program and joins me now. Good morning, Tom.
5: Hey, Leila.
3: How does the civilian protection program work?
5: Well, these experts carefully review a target so to make sure it's a legitimate military target. Mm-hmm. For example, they watch people going in and out of a building, call patterns of life to determine whether this is, let's say, a military headquarters and not a school. How many civilians are in the area? Should a smaller bomb be used to strike a target to prevent civilian casualties? Now, this office was created by Defense Secretary Lloyd Austin under the Biden administration after years of high-profile civilian casualties in Iraq and Afghanistan. Now, there were more than 150 of these casualty experts at the Pentagon and in commands around the world. But as we're hearing, Secretary Hegseth wanted to eliminate the office. He's long complained that lawyers, bureaucrats, and others have tied the hands of warfighters with their restrictive rules of engagement. But the office survived with only a skeleton staff of about 24, again, down from more than 150.
3: Back to that ProPublica reporting, it's saying that the office might now be enhanced with dozens more experts?
5: That's right, because admirals and generals out in the field have been pushing for this, don't want to see the civilian casualty program go away.

0: So in the course of the war with Iran, it sounds like these civilian casualty experts could have helped prevent civilian casualties, like the more than 160 killed at a girls' school during a strike on Iran in February. Where does that investigation stand?
1: That's right. There could be a connection between the gutting of the civilian protection program and things like the school strike. The U.S. Central Command, which oversees the Middle East, says the investigation is ongoing. Back in May, the top commander, Admiral Brad Cooper, told the House Armed Services Committee there were a few dozen allegations of civilian casualties and only one merited a full investigation. Here's the admiral.
2: My assessment and our staff confirmed only one of them correlated with the U.S. strike. That was the strike in Minhab.
1: So the admiral told lawmakers the investigation was coming to an end soon. That, of course, was 3 months ago, but he cautioned the investigation is complex.
0: And then there's a sports complex that some reports say was also hit by a U.S. missile, right?
1: That's right. Some analysts told the New York Times and the BBC that a video of the attack appears to show a U.S. missile called a PrSM, but Central Command says no PrSMs were fired in the area, and the missile shown is much larger. Still, Human Rights Watch and other groups say this should be investigated.
0: NPR's Tom Bowman. Thank you, Tom.
1: You're welcome.
3: Ontario Premier Doug Ford is pushing back against a White House order to call Lake Ontario Lake America.
4: President Trump can call it whatever he wants, but I can tell you that the rest of the world will always call it Lake Ontario.
3: The Canadian Broadcasting Corporation carried his response. People on the U.S. side of the border also reacted. Here's North Country Public Radio's Richard Haller.
5: It's a beautiful summer day as I walk along New York State's northern shore of Lake Ontario. Now, it's Lake America, even on Google Maps in the U.S. Veeam Dahal sits on a rock at the edge of the lake, soaking up the sun while he watches his kid play in the waves. He heard about Trump's executive order.
6: That's funny. You can change the name of everything. It's been like this forever.
5: Dahal is a nurse from Syracuse and says he works with a lot of Canadians.
6: And we were all laughing last night. People will not call Lake America anyway. We'll still call Lake Ontario.
5: Most of the people I spoke with said they will continue to call it Lake Ontario. Tyler Delina, a Republican, just up the coast at a marina in Henderson Harbor, says he doesn't think changing the name is necessary. But he doesn't care if it offends people.
7: Things change all the time. Road names get new names. Towns get new names. At the end of the day, it is what it is. If you don't like it, change it. Go out and vote. If you do like it, vote again.
5: For the past year and a half, President Trump has targeted Canada in a trade war, now with new 50% levies. There were tense trade negotiations to try and avoid them, but Canada left the table. Trump then lashed back with the name change. Working outside on the docks, Cara Rousseau says she gets why Trump put new tariffs in place. But as someone who's grown up working on this harbor for 40 years, changing the name is not okay with her.
8: It will always and forever be Lake Ontario. And I think he does it for himself and the attention because he's narcissistic and arrogant, and he doesn't think of what us as Americans actually feel.
5: Kathleen Kohansky spends every summer working behind the register at a general store on the marina. She says that changing the name deeply offends her.
9: Lake Ontario, it belongs to everybody, from fish to people to birds to wildlife. I answer the phone, Henson's Marina, Lake Ontario, because that's what we are.
5: Kohansky says that she'll forever share the name with her Canadian neighbors across the lake. For NPR News, I'm Richard Haller in Henderson, New York.
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0: 8:30. Good morning. I'm Derek Malama. The U.S. Immigration and Customs Enforcement is moving forward with a multi-million-dollar purchase of gloves that can deliver electric shocks to people. They're trying to detain. HPR's Cassie Ordonez spoke with Hawaii lawmakers and immigration advocates concerned about their potential use locally.
1: The big question that I have is, why are we even doing this?
2: That's Congresswoman Jill Tecuda. She's talking about the Department of Homeland Security's plan for a no-bid contract that could amount up to $20 million to buy thousands of electric shock gloves. The contract would go to a Kentucky-based company to buy the glove. It's an acronym that stands for Generated Low Output Voltage Emitter. The glove can deliver painful shocks when an officer makes contact like this. Compliant Technologies makes the glove and describes it as a conductive distraction and de-escalation device. But it's unclear whether Hawaii's ICE officers will receive the gloves. ICE didn't respond to questions about whether the gloves will be deployed in Hawaii. DHS did email a statement saying ICE is evaluating new tools and equipment for its officers and that any technology must comply with its use of force policies. The agency says officers receive ongoing training in de-escalation and use of force. Tecuda says she and other members in Congress were unaware of this planned purchase. She thinks ICE is trying to avoid oversight from lawmakers.
1: They are intentionally trying to be deceptive. They're intentionally trying to fast track this process to get these gloves and to put them into the hands of ICE agents.
2: She and other members of Congress are now asking DHS to stop the purchase. They have sent a letter to the department and asked them to respond by September 18th. Hawaii State Senator Carl Rhodes says the concern isn't about the technology, but how federal immigration officers might use it.
3: It's completely unnecessary and just sadistic, really, just so you can shock people, literally shock them with electricity. When you already have tasers at your disposal, if you need to actually try to take somebody down.
2: Rhodes, who is retiring, says this could be a topic for the state legislature next year. Leilani Stacy is an immigration rights attorney at ACLU Hawaii. She says these devices could be problematic.
4: These types of equipment that are a little bit less visible or less noticeable, we'll say, compared to like a gun or a taser, is folks who are in that interaction might not be aware that this is even equipment that existed.
2: She also raised concerns about the Fourth Amendment of the U.S. Constitution, which protects against unreasonable searches and seizures and has been cited in uses of excessive force.
4: But I think what's most alarming about just thinking about the use of these gloves is that in a common interaction that hopefully is not escalating that much at all, it kind of gives ICE the ability to act without thinking first, even if this person is not really a threat or a danger to anyone around them, they haven't committed any crime.
2: Whether the gloves are coming to Hawaii or not has caused alarm among Hawaii immigration advocates like Liza Ryan Gill. She's worried that ICE agents might not know the medical condition of people they're trying to detain.
5: At the same time, what kind of training have these officers received to be able to use this force?
2: Cassie Ordonez, HPR News.
0: A new investigation finds many people who die during extreme heat events die because they have pre-existing conditions. This has led to a huge undercount in the number of heat-related deaths in the U.S. And that story ahead as Morning Edition continues on HPR One.
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7: It's Morning Edition from NPR News. I'm A. Martinez in Culver City, California.
8: And I'm Leila Fadel in Washington, D.C. For the first time in nearly a month, the U.S. and Iran resumed their exchange of fire.
7: The U.S. said its forces attacked two Iranian launchers that were about to disperse sea mines into the Strait of Hormuz. That prompted Iran to retaliate by targeting U.S. bases in Jordan.
8: For more, we turn to NPR's Hadil El-Shalchi in Istanbul. Good morning, Hadil.
9: Good morning, Leila.
8: So what do we know about the attacks?
9: Well, we know that on Sunday, the Islamic Revolutionary Guard put out a statement saying that a U.S. drone attack had killed some of its troops on Larak Island. That's a strategically located island near the Strait of Hormuz that Iran uses as a military post. A little later, the U.S. military said in their statement it had struck those launch sites that you mentioned earlier after it had observed Iranian forces preparing to launch sea mines out into the Strait of Hormuz. According to Central Command spokesperson, the U.S. military had finished clearing sea mines from the Strait's international shipping routes just last week. Iran then retaliated by firing ballistic missiles at U.S. bases in Jordan. The Jordanian Armed Forces said today that they intercepted 8 missiles entering the country's airspace. And then also the UAE's Ministry of Defense said it intercepted drones coming from Iran. And then in a separate incident, a supertanker caught fire after being struck by 2 naval mines in the Strait of Hormuz. Iranian forces said the tanker had been trying to pass the waterway without permission and warned that any other vessel violating Iran's navigation restrictions would face similar consequences.
8: Okay, so does this mean we're back to seeing a wider wave of attacks and counterattacks coming?
9: I think right now it's too early to tell if this will turn into a full-blown, days-long exchange of attacks. But the rhetoric coming out of Iran is forceful after last night. In a statement today, the Iranian Ministry of Affairs said that Iran will, quote, not hesitate to exercise the inherent right of self-defense. And U.S. CENTCOM responded saying that Sunday's strikes were not an act of aggression, instead calling them, quote, limited and precise to prevent Iranian forces from laying more mines. But like you said earlier, these are the first strikes in around a month. The last time the U.S. launched a wave was on July 29th. And then a couple of days later, President Trump ordered U.S. forces to hold off on further attacks, saying that he had held conversations with leaders of Gulf countries. Like I mentioned, the UAE, Kuwait, Saudi Arabia, Bahrain, they've all had to bear the brunt of Iran's retaliations because Iran's been targeting U.S. bases and other assets in those countries.
8: Hadila, we're now entering the 7th month of this war. What has changed for Iran since then?
9: Well, I can tell you that one thing that has touched almost all Iranians is the worsening economic situation. The price of food, gas, the general cost of living just generally has skyrocketed. Some estimates show that inflation is nearly at 90% now. Last week, President Trump said he wanted to make that situation even worse by ramping up sanctions in Iran. Very little details were offered on like the practicalities of how this would work. Mm-hmm. Trump also said that he wasn't in a hurry to start talks with Iran. Iran's leaders have been emphasizing they won't reopen the Strait of Hormuz unless the U.S. fulfills promises it made in June after a ceasefire was announced. But maybe one very important consequence is that while one of the stated goals of going to war with Iran was regime change, the war seems to have more entrenched the government in Iran.
8: And NPR's Hadil El-Shalchi in Istanbul. Thank you, Hadil.
9: You're welcome.
7: Official government records show that heat contributes to some 1,700 deaths every year in the United States. But a new investigation from NPR and Boston University finds the number of deaths is likely thousands higher. Yet most of those deaths aren't recorded as heat-related in state or national counts. NPR's Alejandra Barunda is here to explain. So you partnered up with Boston University to do this research. What were you trying to figure out?
10: Yeah, so for years, federal records show that only a few hundred people each year were dying from heat. And those low numbers made it seem like heat wasn't really that big an issue. But as I was reporting, I kept hearing these stories of people dying during heat waves. And it just seemed like a much, much bigger issue than the numbers suggested. So I wanted to partner up with researchers from Boston University to figure out how many people were actually dying in the U.S.
7: All right, so what'd you find out?
10: So we found a really big undercount. We saw that on average since 2018, heat is probably contributing to about 9,000 deaths a year, sometimes more than 10,000. And even that's probably still an underestimate given some of the limitations of the data. Quinn Adams is an epidemiologist at BU, and she's one of our partners in this research. And she says climate change is making dangerous heat inescapable.
11: It affects everybody.
10: no matter where you live, and it's becoming more and more frequent for everybody across the United States and across the world. She says it's even more important than ever to accurately assess the impacts of heat because the danger is growing. And failing to do so in the past has created this blind spot about heat for policymakers. And she says a lot of places don't yet take heat seriously enough. And our investigation shows they really should.
7: Yeah, that is a very big undercount. I mean, how does that even happen? How do all these heat-related deaths just get missed in official records?
10: This is like the question for me, right? And the answer has to do with how these deaths get recorded in the first place. And mainly it's because the official numbers are calculated using tags for heat in a death record. But it can be hard for doctors or coroners or medical examiners to tag heat in those records if they're not actively looking for it. And here's Adams explaining how easily that can happen.
11: We know that during extreme heat events, a lot of people who do die, die because they have pre-existing conditions.
10: Yeah. So for example, say someone has heart disease. During a heat wave, their already stressed heart has to work harder to pump blood to their skin to cool down. So the heat might end up actually triggering something like a heart attack. But because heat doesn't leave a mark, the doctor in the ER only sees the heart attack.
11: And so when it's actually recorded as a death, it's never recorded as heat related. It's whatever that underlying cause was.
10: And so when that happens thousands of times over and over, you end up with this significant undercount.
7: All right, that makes sense. Now that we have a better sense of how deadly heat can be, what's the next step?
10: This is the really important part, right? It's figuring out how to keep people alive. And we really hope that data like ours can help policymakers find a way to help keep people safe and keep track of whether those strategies are working at all. And there are a lot of places that have already started. For example, New York City and Phoenix. Sometimes they can stop utility companies from shutting off power in hot weather. But solutions like those aren't happening everywhere. It's a real patchwork across the country.
7: And yet just this year, I mean, I'm in Los Angeles. It's been boiling hot for seemingly all summer. I mean, it's been hot throughout the country and people have died.
10: Yeah, it has been. And our investigation found that all kinds of people are in danger. Here's Adams again.
11: Most people do not see themselves as vulnerable to heat. They're like, oh, that's someone else. It's not me. But then push comes to shove and it actually is you.
10: And what our data shows is that it's really time for all of us to take heat really seriously.
7: All right, that's NPR's Alejandra Burunda. Thanks a lot.
10: Thank you so much, Jay.
12: You can learn more about the vast undercount of heat deaths at npr.org/heatdeath. 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
0: 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Two major storms have hit Hawaii since the spring, and others have come close. Structural damage has been extensive in places, but the entire state has shared another experience, disaster fatigue. HPR's Emma Kairos reports.
14: Disasters and crisis and all of that, like, they are over long before our body and our mind can recover.
15: Halen Dennison is a licensed therapist and crisis specialist on Oahu. She says that many residents she's worked with have described a feeling of hopelessness when traumatic events or natural disasters hit Hawaii. She says there's a physiological reason for feeling overwhelmed, stuck, or frozen during these times.
14: When we're in a state of survival, or what we call fight or flight, that part of the brain in the prefrontal cortex, it does go offline. It completely shuts down because you're trying to overcompensate for the survival part of your brain. And we're expecting people to do all these things while they're in this state. That is where the biology does not make sense.
15: Carrie Cullen works with the National Center for Disaster Philanthropy. She describes disaster recovery as a roller coaster of a process, adding that both the physical and emotional recovery are not linear processes that can be measured in time.
16: Recovery is not just about the infrastructure that needs to be rebuilt, but recovery is about people coming back to a place of feeling safe and secure and whole and having the stability and the things that they need in order to really thrive.
15: But both Colin and Dennison say the most important thing in disaster recovery is community and people to rely on. Dennison says no one should be ashamed of resting or of asking for help. Colin hopes that the communities hit the hardest won't be left out of vital decision-making following the storms.
16: And making sure that there's the people at the table, and we're advocating for each other, on behalf of each other, alongside each other, and then providing access to resources wherever we can.
15: Emma Kyrus, HPR News.
0: Morning Edition continues on HPR 1 for this Monday.
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8: It's Morning Edition from NPR News. I'm Leila Fadel.
12: And I'm A. Martinez. It just got started, but Novak Djokovic is already out of the U.S. Open. Venus Williams is also out of the singles, but Carlos Alcaraz, Naomi Osaka, and lots of others are going to be on the tennis court today. Joining us to discuss the game so far and what might come next is John Wertheim, who's a senior writer for Sports Illustrated. John, let's start off with Djokovic. What's happened?
17: What happened in four letters? Time. 39 years old. But he wasn't feeling well. He said, you know, the quote was, I despised every minute out there. But, this is someone who has had great longevity, is still competing at this level. But you kind of got the feeling last night that the window has at last closed.
12: When an athlete says that they despise being that, you know, that's a sign of something.
17: Exactly.
12: Yeah. All right. So let's look ahead to the men's singles division. Carlos Alcaraz of Spain is back to defend his title. He has an injury, though, to his right wrist. Do you think opponents will be able to capitalize on that injury somehow?
17: That is the overarching question of the men's draw. It's a very strange situation where the number one player, Jannik Sinner, he's injured, and Carlos Alcaraz has not played since April on account of the wrist that you referenced. He says he's ready to go. So you kind of feel like healthy risk, he's the favorite to defend his title. He won last year. And yet, if there's one injury a tennis player does not want, it's hard to mask a wrist injury. So if the risk is not 100%, I suspect he could go by way of Djokovic.
12: Is he a righty?
17: He is a righty, okay. Yeah. But, it's just the best of five tennis, a lot of forehands and backhands. And also, I mean, he hasn't played a match since mid-April. So you sort of wonder what his match readiness is. But, you know, in a vacuum, he's the player to beat.
12: Now, Aryna Sabalenka of Belarus holds the number one singles ranking on the women's side. We also got Coco Gauff, Jessica Pegula. Who is favored to win the women's title?
17: I think it's Coco Gauff, who was a previous champion here 3 years ago and is playing very well this summer. I think a lot of that is sort of momentum and form coming in. Sabalenka is the number one seed. She won this event last year. She won it the previous year as well, but she has not won a tournament since April and does not look worthy of her number one ranking. So it's a strange situation where she is the two-time defending champion and the top seed, and yet I don't think she is the favorite.
12: Yeah, and I think everyone likes underdog stories and people who aren't so known to advance, but I think also a tournament like the U.S. Open would want its big names at the end.
17: It's funny because you're absolutely right. The organizers, the suits, want the stars in the stands. That's why, you know, Venus Williams at age 46 is playing on big courts. And yet fans and I think the locker room itself, everybody else is happy for the underdogs that succeed. Exactly.
12: Prices have been pretty high this tournament. How did that happen?
17: Prices have been colossally high this tournament. That's a great question. It's a real issue here. It's just become unaffordable for so many tennis fans, unfortunately. I think it's a combination of things. I mean, New York basically has the most lax reselling, i.e. scalping laws you'll ever see. It's very, you know, scalping is legal. It's very easily done. The U.S. Open has a partnership with Ticketmaster Live Nation, which we could do a whole other segment on. And the truth is the USTA that runs this not only gets the ticket sale price, but they get a scrape. They get a cut of the resale. So they don't have a great incentive to chill this market as they could. It's a big topic. I suppose the free market economist would say something's worth what people pay for it, but it's priced out a lot of fans, which is unfortunate.
12: That's John Wertheim of Sports Illustrated. John, thanks a lot.
17: You got it.
12: This is Morning Edition from NPR News. I'm A. Martinez.
8: And I'm Leila Fadel.
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0: 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I'm Derek Malama. West Maui is set to get its first waste collection center. Maui County's Department of Environmental Management is receiving over $3.5 million in federal funding to establish a facility for recyclables, bulky items, and green waste. The collection center is expected to divert nearly 2,000 tons of waste from landfills and illegal dumping each year. Mayor Richard Bisson says it will help residents more easily and responsibly dispose of items. The funding from the U.S. Environmental Protection Agency will also go towards purchasing a West Maui parcel for the project, as well as developing the facility. There's currently no timeline for the project, but the county says it will keep the community updated as plans progress. The Board of Land and Natural Resources has heard hours of testimony for and against aquarium fish collection. There's no decision yet, but nearly 100 people testified in person, and BLNR collected written testimony from over 3,000 others. All four operating counties are on record asking for outright prohibitions, which the state actually has now. You're listening to HPR 1.
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15: From Marketplace in Washington, I'm Kimberly Adams. Fresh off the major gathering in Jackson Hole, Wyoming last week, Federal Reserve Chairman Kevin Warsh and Treasury Secretary Scott Bessent are on the other side of the country, in Asheville, North Carolina, where the U.S. is hosting the Group of 20 Finance Ministers today and tomorrow. Attending are top economic officials from 19 major economies and the European Union, and they have a lot on their plate, including U.S. tariffs and the war in the Middle East. Marketplace's Nancy Marshall Genzer reports.
19: Treasury Secretary Scott Bessent has his own agenda for the summit. He wants to talk about things like economic growth, the mounting debt of G20 member countries, reducing regulation, and boosting energy production. But the war in the Middle East will be hovering in the background. Bessent wants other countries to help the U.S. isolate Iran economically. Bessent told the Associated Press yesterday the Treasury Department is planning to levy sanctions on another bank it's accusing of still doing business with Iran. But other countries at the G20 summit may want to talk about other things, like tariffs. All of the G20 members were hit with new U.S. import taxes last month of 10% to 12.5% after the U.S. accused them of not doing enough to enforce bans on forced labor. They could be in line for even more tariffs because of U.S. allegations that they overproduce and then flood the market with exports. I'm Nancy Marshall Genzer for Marketplace.
15: We're continuing to follow the trade war between the United States and Canada. Last week, the U.S. pushed up its tariffs on $20 billion worth of Canadian goods to 50%, and the Trump administration is threatening more taxes on imports. Canada has hit back with similar tariffs, which are set to go into effect on September 8th. So where does that leave U.S. consumers? Likely paying higher prices for cars and trucks. That's according to Chris Lowe, chief economist at FHN Financial in New York.
20: Even though there are U.S. companies that manufacture in Canada, Ford and GM particularly, they will have to pay tariffs on the cars that are made there. And so that's probably where the biggest impact is. But beyond that, housing costs are affected by lumber prices. They're affected by the prices of cabinetry. And we import an awful lot of that from Canada, too.
8: Chris Lowe is with FHN Financial in New York. Let's do the numbers. The Dow is down 334 points, that's 0.6%. The S&P 500 is down 0.5%, and so is the NASDAQ, down 0.5%. The 10-year Treasury yield is up at 4.76%. The U.S. and Iran renewed fighting in the Middle East this weekend. The U.S. hit Iranian rocket launchers, and Iran responded with strikes on American airbases in Jordan. The escalation is driving up the price of oil this morning. Brent crude is trading up 2.7% at $90.49 a barrel. 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Brick-and-mortar bookstores are booming, according to the American Booksellers Association. More than 1,500 independent ones have popped up around the country since 2020. As Marketplace's Nova Safo explains, the big drivers of the boom are, paradoxically, online retail and social media.
1: The bookstore resurgence actually began slowly about 10 years ago with stores like The Ripped Bodice in Los Angeles.
21: We are the country's first romance-only bookstore.
1: Taylor Capozzola is the general manager.
21: So we have a few subgenres that we highlight here in the store. The first is going to be contemporary romance.
1: There's also historical romance, paranormal romance, and pretty much every other kind. Capozzola says The Ripped Bodice has become well-known around the world because it tapped into a particular community.
21: Big tourist destination because we're the only one for a really long time, and romance readers, they're in the know within the community.
1: And they stay in the know, she says, through social media. Especially TikTok and a subcategory there, book talk, which is people talking about books.
22: These are 8 books that I finished in less than 3 days.
23: This is beyond creepy, witchy, eerie.
24: It's like nautical pirate fantasy with just immaculate pirate vibes. Very.
25: There are a lot of flowers that I remember, and there's a melancholic guy, which is my favorite kind of guy.
1: Capozzola says these videos sell books.
21: What book talk really does is determine books that get really popular. So if we see people start talking about books online, we'll make sure to order more.
1: There are now hundreds of other romance-only bookstores from Seattle to Caucasville, Maryland. Hundreds of other new stores focus on sci-fi, horror, and other genres. But general interest indie bookstores are doing all right, too. Village Well Books and Coffee is a few blocks away from The Ripped Bodice. Jennifer Casper is the owner.
26: When I opened the business, I wanted to create the business that I wanted to hang out in. And the businesses that I've always enjoyed hanging out in the most are bookstores and coffee shops.
1: Casper says today, the in-person experience is her focus. Just a few percent of her revenues come from online sales. But back when she started...
26: First year in 2020, it was 100% online because the store wasn't open yet.
1: Now her store's online presence is more of a way of staying connected with customers.
26: And we love that, like, when people are lying in bed in the middle of the night and they feel like shopping, they can do it with us instead of going online to Amazon.
1: That's the mindset that Andy Hunter is trying to foster. He's the CEO and founder of Bookshop.org, a nonprofit Amazon alternative that helps independent bookstores sell online.
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1: 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I'm Nova Safo for Marketplace.
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3: From NPR and WBUR Boston, I'm Peter O'Dowd.
4: I'm Indira Lakshmanan. It's Here and Now. Coming up, more than a dozen people are still missing after flash flooding in the Grand Canyon on Saturday. We'll get the latest from Arizona.
3: Also, after federal cuts, a disability advocate is overwhelmed at the loss of another support system.
5: One decision that is made has these consequences, similar to when you throw out a pebble over a pond.
4: And as best-selling children's author Catherine Rundle publishes her new novel, she says adults have a lot to gain from the best children's literature, too.
7: Imagination is at the center of political change. It is necessary for love. A children's book can be a defibrillator for the imagination.
4: Coming up Here and Now.
3: First, the news.
9: Live from NPR News, I'm Lakshmi Singh. A new investigation from NPR and Boston University finds that heat contributes to thousands more deaths each year in the United States than official records show. NPR's Alejandra Barunda reports.
10: NPR and Boston University used a statistical model to figure out that there are likely five times as many heat-related deaths each year in the U.S. as otherwise noted. That's likely because heat's influence on deaths can be really hard to identify, but doctors and other experts know it is killing people. Quinn Adams is an epidemiologist at Boston University and a partner in the research with NPR.
11: We know that during extreme heat events, a lot of people who do die, die because they have pre-existing conditions.
10: Heat can worsen a heart condition or a kidney problem, for example. Adams hopes the data will motivate policymakers to find solutions, because climate change is only making long, hot summers like this one even more dangerous. Alejandra Burunda, NPR News.
9: President Trump is warning voters not to kill the golden goose on social media. He defended the construction of data centers. He says the only reason communities across the U.S. should not want them is, quote, if they want to end up being backwards and poor, end quote. Vice President J.D. Vance says data centers are an important part of the AI economy.
14: I think probably 99% of the backlash to data centers has come in areas where building a data center means higher utility and higher electricity for the people on the ground. So I think what these companies have to do is take advantage of some of the federal deregulatory efforts that we've undertaken. If you build a data center, you should be putting power back into the grid, not taking it out. And if that is happening, I don't think the data centers are that controversial.
9: But polls suggest increasing bipartisan opposition this midterm election year to the construction of more data centers. Many residents complain they've been forced to pay shockingly high utility bills linked to data centers' demand on the power and water infrastructure. Former Congressman George Santos is now banned for life from the prediction market site Kalshi. NPR's Bobby Allen reports. The betting site announced several enforcement actions against suspected insider traders.
29: Kalshi says George Santos received a lifetime ban after he failed to cooperate with its investigation. The company found that Santos shared social media posts about how excited he was to attend Trump's State of the Union earlier this year. And at the same time, he was placing bets on Kalshi that he would not attend. In response, Santos posted on X, "Thanks for the lifetime ban from your gambling platform. Let's see how much longer you guys are around." Kalshi also announced actions against North Carolina congressional candidate Lori Buckout, who wagered on her own campaign, and against billionaire Stephen Klubeck, who bet on his now-abandoned run for governor of California. The crackdown comes as election integrity experts fear that prediction markets could create chaos this coming November. Bobby Allen, NPR News.
9: From Washington, this is NPR News.
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0: And this is HPR 1 at 9:04. Good morning, I'm Derek Malama. Tropical storm Lowell is located about 780 miles southeast of Hilo, It's moving to the west and is expected to continue in this direction for the next 2 to 3 days. The National Weather Service says Lowell is expected to become a major hurricane by Wednesday. In the meantime, the center of Hurricane Corina is located about 1,000 miles southwest of the southern tip of Baja California and moving toward the west, according to the National Hurricane Center. This motion is expected to continue through the rest of today. A turn toward the northwest is forecast tomorrow. Mayor Kimo Alameda says that basic services such as water and electricity have mostly been restored on Hawaii Island in the wake of Hurricane Lala, but recovery will take longer for the Na'alehu Cemetery, where storm damage and flood waters unearthed buried remains.
6: You know, it's just a super sad situation. It's like a second death for many of these families. You know, and so I feel their pain. But we wanted to let them know our status, right? Be as transparent as possible and let them know that it's going to take a while. There is phases of this. First, we got to make sure we preserve the site. Make sure that we can identify, collect first, right? Collect every single revered, sacred remain as possible. But we're definitely going to have to look at the future of the cemetery.
0: President Trump has approved an emergency disaster declaration for Hurricane Lala. In the weather for most of the Hawaiian Islands, the breezy trades will continue through at least the middle of the week, with showers favoring the Windward and Mauka areas, mainly during the overnight through early morning hours of each day. On the Big Island, mostly sunny with scattered showers, highs 86 to 91. It's HPR 1.
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9: I'm Indira Lakshmanan in Boston. This is Here and Now. Two people are confirmed dead and more than a dozen are missing in the Grand Canyon after flash flooding along the Colorado River on Saturday. Let's get the latest from Chris Clements at member station KNAU in Flagstaff, Arizona, not far from the southern rim of the canyon. Chris, thanks for joining us.
12: Thanks for having me.
9: So it's monsoon season in Arizona, and this flash flood was driven by torrential rains. Are floods like these common in this area this time of year, or were there other factors at play in this flood?
12: That's a good question. Yes, now they're very common in this area. What's somewhat more uncommon is for the level of rainfall that occurred to drop on this specific part of the Grand Canyon. And part of the contributing factor for the floods that we're seeing is that rain fell on a burn scar from the 2025 Dragon Bravo fire. And that led to a lot of the moisture that we saw coming through the canyon.
9: So were there any warnings issued to hikers, or was this unforeseeable?
12: It's unclear at this time. We're still gathering information ourselves. But what is clear is that around Saturday afternoon, the National Weather Service issued a flash flood warning. And around that same time, a thunderstorm dropped about a half an inch to an inch of rain on this segment of the Grand Canyon, a part that really doesn't see a lot of rainfall typically, and that is incredibly rocky, and that doesn't hold moisture very well.
9: Right.
12: So that's part of it.
9: All right. Well, more than 60 people were airlifted from the depths of the canyon over the weekend. Tell us about current conditions and the ongoing rescue effort.
12: That's right. As you said, more than 60 people. And right now, the American Red Cross is holding a staging area, if you will, at a cafeteria on the South Rim for those who've been affected, for evacuees. There's another staging area in Grand Canyon Village. And rescue operations are underway as we speak. And folks have already said, officials have said this morning, that the rainfall that we're seeing today and probably the rest of the week is going to impact their efforts.
9: Right. Okay. So how much more rain and flooding is expected this week, and how long until people can safely visit this remote area within the canyon again?
12: There's a flash flood warning in effect for basically all of northern Arizona through midnight tonight. And we're seeing that rainfall and flooding is definitely a possibility going through the rest of this week.
9: All right. And we know that the flood has destroyed footbridges and campgrounds and cabins as well. I'm sure you'll be keeping tabs for us on the continuing rescue efforts and when people will be able to go back to the Grand Canyon. That's Chris Clements with member station KNAU. Thank you so much.
12: Thanks.
3: After today, millions of people with disabilities will likely have one less resource for advocacy and support. The National Research Center for Parents with Disabilities lost a $5 million federal grant and may be forced to close its doors. Joining us now is Heather Watkins. She's an advisory board member and a mother with muscular dystrophy. Heather, welcome.
13: Thank you.
3: So you've lost this federal grant money. Does that mean the organization is closing?
13: Yeah, it's pretty disappointing. And it will leave such a critical, you know, gap in support.
3: Did you know this was coming? Do you know why you don't have the money?
13: Yeah, from what I understand, the grant opportunity wasn't there anymore to apply. And I think, you know, in the wave of things that are being taken away with the DEI stuff being spoken in the pejorative, I can see that happening, you know. So it's just very disappointing. Very, you know, infuriating.
3: The center is based at Brandeis University there in Massachusetts, where you are. Help us understand what kind of support this research offered parents with disabilities across the country.
13: Sure. It is a hub of data, information. It's a support network, and it is a dynamic learning exchange between disabled parents who have disabilities of all kinds. Whether their disability is apparent, non-apparent, or includes chronic illness. And of course, disabilities, you can be acquired in one of four ways: by birth, accident, illness, or it can be age-related. So that's a pretty wide swath of disabled parents who, you know, rely on that, the center for that kind of support.
3: And why do you think parents with disabilities need that kind of support? What's unique about their situation?
13: Well, for one, where are we across the media landscape? You know, and so we need that kind of support from one another, and to also show people that we exist, and we're not really depicted in any kind of way, in multifaceted ways, in terms of capability. You know, so this center kind of makes that possible, and it's also for prospective parents as well. Policymakers, clinicians, researchers, or anyone who is interested in our work.
3: What about you personally? I mean, look, I know that being a parent is challenging in and of itself, but you have a disability, and I wonder how that's made, you know, your life with kids more challenging.
13: Oh, certainly. Parenting in and of itself is challenging, but adding in disability is another layer of complexity. So when my daughter was young, I was fraught with anxiety because you're always worried about your needs and being there for your child, because you know you will have prying eyes, making sure that, oh, you know, it's because of your disability you can't do that, or that you aren't able to show up in a more realized way for your child. So I was always, you know, I had that level of anxiety that always sort of rode shotgun with me. And I think, you know, had I had access to a parenting center like this, it would have alleviated a lot of those things.
3: And by prying eyes, do you mean judgment from other people who may think
13: certainly
3: that you can't do the job?
13: Yes, certainly. You know, and that happens within families, within your peer groups, within the community. So, yeah, it kind of makes you feel like you don't have that community support. And again, I have to kind of go back to, you know, us not really being seen across the media landscape in that way, where we are, where disability is a natural part of our existence and how we, you know, live, shop, dine, socialize within the community. Mm. And for it to be show up in a more normalized way and less newsworthy.
3: Yeah, losing this grant isn't happening in a vacuum either. Medicaid is facing nearly $1 trillion in cuts over the next 10 years, which could push some people with disabilities off the program. Can you just put this entire moment into context?
13: I think it's something that is overwhelming, having these support systems taken away. And I think people think that these things exist within a silo. You know, one decision that is made has these consequences, similar to when you throw out a pebble over a pond. They have far-reaching ramifications. So if I'm not supported as a disabled individual, then it's hard for me to show up for my family. And then that spirals out and it impacts my advocacy work. So, you know, it's not just those individuals being harmed, it's an entire community. And what harms a community should be very alarming, and it should be a priority to get those needs met.
3: Heather Watkins is a board member for the National Research Center for Parents with Disabilities based there in Boston. Heather, thank you.
13: Thank you. It was a pleasure speaking with you.
3: And we have reached out to the Department of Health and Human Services to see if we could learn more about why that grant was cut. We have yet to hear back.
4: A Great Lake that borders the U.S. and Canada is the latest political football in deteriorating relations between the two neighbors. Canadian politician Doug Ford is dismissing President Trump's executive order to rename Lake Ontario as Lake America. Here's the Ontario premier on the Canadian Broadcasting Corporation.
15: President Trump can call it whatever he wants, but I can tell you the rest of the world will always call it Lake Ontario.
4: People on the U.S. side of the border are also reacting. Here's North Country Public Radio's Richard Haller.
16: It's a beautiful summer day as I walk along New York State's northern shore of Lake Ontario. Now, it's Lake America, even on Google Maps in the U.S. Veeam Dahal sits on a rock at the edge of the lake, soaking up the sun while he watches his kid play in the waves. He heard about Trump's executive order.
17: That's funny. You can change the name of everything. It's been like this forever.
16: Dahal is a nurse from Syracuse and says he works with a lot of Canadians.
17: And we were all laughing last night. People will not call Lake America anyway. We still call Lake Ontario.
16: Most of the people I spoke with said they will continue to call it Lake Ontario. Tyler Delina, a Republican, just up the coast at a marina in Henderson Harbor, says he doesn't think changing the name is necessary. But he doesn't care if it offends people.
18: Things change all the time. Road names get new names. Towns get new names. At the end of the day, it is what it is. If you don't like it, change it. Go out and vote. If you do like it, vote again.
16: For the past year and a half, President Trump has targeted Canada in a trade war, now with new 50% levies. There were tense trade negotiations to try and avoid them, but Canada left the table. Trump then lashed back with the name change. Working outside on the docks, Cara Rousseau says she gets why Trump put new tariffs in place. But as someone who's grown up working on this harbor for 40 years, changing the name is not okay with her.
19: It will always and forever be Lake Ontario. And I think he does it for himself and the attention because he's narcissistic and arrogant, and he doesn't think of what us as Americans actually feel.
16: Kathleen Kohansky spends every summer working behind the register at a general store on the marina. She says that changing the name deeply offends her.
20: Lake Ontario, it belongs to everybody, from fish to people to birds to wildlife. I answer the phone, Henson's Marina, Lake Ontario, because that's what we are.
16: Kohansky says that she'll forever share the name with her Canadian neighbors across the lake. For NPR News, I'm Richard Haller in Henderson, New York.
4: Still to come this hour, a conversation with best-selling psychologist Angela Duckworth, who says we need more than grit to be successful. She offers advice on how we can change the situations we're in. Stay with us. It's Here and Now.

0: Here and Now is a production of NPR and WBUR. I'm Peter O'Dowd in Phoenix.
1: I'm Indira Lakshmanan in Boston. It's Here and Now.
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1: I'm Indira Lakshmanan. Oscar award-winning director Steven Soderbergh says AI is dominating conversations in the film industry.
3: It's all anybody I know is talking about is how to navigate this landscape.
1: 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More next time on Here and Now.
4: When politicians talk about America's working class, they often mean blue-collar workers without college degrees. But should we expand that definition?
5: People are feeling more and more like their work is not getting them dignity and a high quality of life. The way that some people are reacting to it is to say, well, I am working class.
4: I'm Amory Sievertson, America's new working class. That's on the next On Point.
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0: From NPR and WBUR Boston, I'm Peter O'Dowd.
1: I'm Indira Lakshmanan. It's Here and Now. Coming up, thousands of people are still missing after last week's catastrophic flooding in Nepal and Tibet.
0: Also, a judge says that 9/11 mastermind Khalid Sheikh Mohammed's confession cannot be used at trial. A family member of one of the victims reacts.
9: 10, 15 years ago, I would have screwed myself into the ceiling over this. You know, we've been emotionally waterboarded by our own government, you know, for years now.
1: And an audacious effort by Russian operatives to destabilize the country of Moldova on the western border with Ukraine.
10: What we found was a colossal effort tipping the country away from its pro-Western government, sending it more into the hands of the Kremlin.
0: First, the news.
11: Live from NPR News, I'm Lakshmi Singh. More than a dozen people are still unaccounted for in the Grand Canyon in the aftermath of flash flooding along the Colorado River Saturday. At least two people have died. Chris Clements of member station KNAU in Flagstaff, Arizona, spoke to NPR's Here and Now.
12: Right now, the American Red Cross is holding a staging area, if you will, at a cafeteria on the South Rim for those who've been affected, for evacuees. There's another staging area in Grand Canyon Village, and rescue operations are underway as we speak. And folks have already said, officials have said this morning, that the rainfall that we're seeing today and probably the rest of the week is going to impact their efforts.
11: That's KNAU's Chris Clements. Rescuers in Nepal are racing to reach hundreds of flood victims believed trapped in tunnels at hydropower sites. The death toll in Nepal and China surpasses 950, with thousands more still unaccounted for. The U.S. has entered into a partnership with Venezuela that would give the U.S. control of much of its oil reserves. NPR's Frank Ordonez reports the deal is raising new questions, such as what it means for democracy in Venezuela.
13: When the U.S. captured then-Venezuelan leader Nicolas Maduro, the administration outlined a three-phase strategy for Venezuela. It started with stabilization, then reviving the economy, and finally transition to new elections. Benjamin Gedan, who led the Venezuela portfolio in the Obama White House, says the deal throws that all into question and potentially changes Washington's priorities for Venezuela.
14: On that long list of U.S. considerations, democracy, we believe, was always the kind of guiding principle for U.S. policy. And now it has fallen either very low down that list or off that list entirely.
13: Gedan said Trump is signing a long-term deal that largely depends on the current regime staying in power. Franco Ordonez, NPR News.
11: Soccer great Lionel Messi has announced his retirement from international soccer, saying that he has nothing left to give and that the time has come. John Bartlett has details.
15: Messi retires as Argentina's most capped player, the country's top scorer, and a World Cup winner with the national team in the 2022 tournament in Qatar. He originally retired from international soccer in 2016 before reversing his decision and continuing to play for La Albiceleste, as Argentina's national team are known, and ascended to near immortal status in his home country when he lifted the World Cup 6 years later, Argentina's first title since 1986. Messi won the Ballon d'Or, soccer's most coveted individual honour, a record 8 times, as well as dozens of trophies during his club career with Spanish giants Barcelona and French champions Paris Saint-Germain. 39-year-old Messi will continue to play for Inter Miami in Major League Soccer. For NPR News, I'm John Bartlett.
11: This is NPR News. Jurors in Lindsey Clancy's murder trial will resume deliberations tomorrow morning. They're deciding whether the Massachusetts woman should be held criminally responsible for killing her 3 young children in 2023. The defense argues she had suffered postpartum psychosis. The prosecution says Clancy knew what she was doing. House lawmakers have returned from their recess to vote on a bill to avert a government shutdown, which is at risk of happening just before the midterms. The stopgap would extend funding through December. New research disclosed at last week's American Chemical Society meeting showcased a potentially edible cookie made out of plastic. Here's NPR's Ari Daniel with details.
16: Microbes excel at converting raw ingredients into new materials. A team of researchers at Southern Illinois University Carbondale gave disintegrated plastic and ground up corn husks and stalks to genetically modified yeast, which processed it into a protein paste. A 3D food printer then turned the slurry into small cookies. Lahiro Jayakoti is a synthetic microbiologist.
17: There is a non-plastic embedded into this cookie. So we are not eating plastic.
16: Nor has anyone actually eaten the cookie yet. There are still safety tests to be done, and the process is pricey and uses a lot of energy. Still, the researchers see potential for a future in which cookies could be made from plastic waste in outer space or disaster zones. Ari Daniel, NPR News.
11: I'm Lakshmi Singh, NPR News, in Washington.
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19: 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Journalist Annie Lowry calls it the time tax. And she says the difficulty is often the point. She talks about who designed the system, who profits when you give up, and what it would take to get our time back. 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
21: I'm Peter O'Dowd in Phoenix. This is Here and Now. Tulsa, Oklahoma is feeling the heat today with temperatures expected to soar above 100 degrees. A powerful heat dome is parked over the state and also hovering over the Mid-Atlantic and Southeast this week. We know heat like that can be deadly, but just how deadly is not as clear. That's the subject of a new investigation from NPR and Boston University that finds heat deaths in the U.S. are chronically undercounted. Quinn Adams is a research scientist at Boston University School of Public Health at the Center for Climate and Health. She is a lead partner in the investigation. Quinn, welcome.
22: Thank you so much for having me. Glad to be here.
21: So as NPR is pointing out today, the official tally of heat-related deaths in the United States doesn't come close to capturing the full human toll. What's going on?
22: Yeah, it's a great question. So essentially what happens is people who record these deaths, either doctors or coroners, tend to record the death based on what they see right in front of them. So somebody might die because of a heart attack or an underlying heart condition, when in reality, they died sooner because of an extreme heat event. but those deaths aren't being recorded as heat related. So we're missing a lot of these deaths and people who have pre-existing conditions that were then made worse or exacerbated by a heat event.
21: Missing quite a few, the investigation found that between 2018 and 2025, heat-related deaths are 5 times higher than what's been estimated. And I was just looking at one graph, a chart that says in 2022, the CDC reported just over 1,700 deaths. The model suggests the real number is close to 11,000. So it sounds like the story is similar year after year.
22: That's right. Yeah. And what we're doing in our analysis is looking at more of a statistical measure of, you know, when heat goes up, what happens to mortality across the country. And that's why we're able to capture more deaths than are recorded in these official counts.
21: Is this true for the entire country or just in hot places?
22: It's true pretty much across the board. However, we do see a pretty interesting result actually coming out of places like Maricopa County, which is where Phoenix, Arizona is. We see that they actually have official counts that are higher than our modeled estimates. And the reason for that is because they've done a lot of really significant work in understanding how to record heat-related mortality and really how to understand which deaths are heat-related.
21: Mm. Well, as someone who is in Maricopa County right now, I can tell you that there has been a real urgency to figure out the statistics and the numbers and the real picture here, because a record number of people have been dying because of heat in recent years. So what has happened in Maricopa County in Arizona that might be a model for the rest of the country?
22: Yeah, well, first of all, they've appointed a chief heat officer, David Hondula, who has done amazing work in really not only identifying the health impacts of heat, but applying interventions across the board.
21: At the city of Phoenix, right?
22: That's correct. So he's been implementing what's called this heat relief network. So it allows, you know, businesses in the area and cooling centers to open during periods of extreme heat, not only allowing for the city to really recognize the true impact of heat and the burden in Phoenix, but also to provide interventions that allow people to escape from the heat.
21: Hmm. Have we seen this get more complicated and more difficult to track as climate change continues to make heat waves longer and more intense?
22: I think there's some aspect of that, yeah. And I think what we are seeing is that a lot of the estimates that we have had, which there are few and far between, but the ones that we do have of heat-related mortality across the United States are from back in 2006. I think the most recent estimate was up until 2020. And even since then, we've had some of the hottest years on record. So those estimates are far out of date at this point. So we need really methods that allow us to continue to know who's dying and at what rates and in more real time.
21: Forgive the simple question, but why does it matter if we don't have a full accounting of heat deaths in this country?
22: Yeah, I mean, I think if we are, you know, if we think that 1,000 people die each year due to heat, it doesn't sound like that big of a problem compared to if we have, you know, over 10,000 people dying each year of extreme heat, that starts to sound like a really big problem. And the methods that we use allow us to look at individual counties to understand, is their heat-related mortality higher than we would expect given their population size or their heat profile? And so we're really able to see where we might need to intervene more strongly than we currently are.
21: And what would an intervention look like exactly?
22: Yeah, well, I think the most important thing is making people aware of their risk related to heat. I think a lot of people don't understand that they are personally at risk for having health effects of extreme heat. So that's the starting point. But also an intervention on a more kind of city level would be, you know, opening cooling centers that are accessible to a wide variety of people, or, you know, air conditioning subsidies. I think we know that air conditioning is the most effective relief from extreme heat. So that's kind of where my mind takes me first. But there's lots of other longer scale things like increasing green space, for example.
21: Quinn Adams is a research scientist at Boston University School of Public Health, the Center for Climate and Health. She's also a lead partner in the joint NPR Boston University investigation about heat deaths getting undercounted in the United States. Quinn, thank you.
22: Thank you so much for having me. Appreciate it.
21: And Boston University does hold our license at WBUR.
20: Rescuers in Nepal are working desperately to find survivors after last week's devastating flash flooding. Hundreds of workers at hydropower plants that were buried in mud are thought to be trapped in tunnels with oxygen running out. If they're alive, they're just a fraction of those still unaccounted for in Nepal and the Tibetan region of China. The combined death toll has so far surpassed 950, with thousands missing. Recovery efforts have been stymied by floodwater and thick mud, and there's more rain and possible new flooding expected this week. For more from the scene, let's bring in Suraj Sigdel. He's Nepal Country Director for Mercy Corps. Welcome back.
2: Thank you. Thank you for having me.
20: So the images are devastating. The flood-ravaged areas are clogged with mud. What are you hearing from your teams out in affected areas?
2: We are hearing the voice of the family members, those who are trapped in the hydropower. You know, like there are still thousands unaccounted, and their family members are raising their voice. They're expecting their loved one will come back. Desperation from the people. We are waiting to get their people rescued.
20: Mm-hmm. Well, I mean, understandable with more than 4,000 people missing. A lot of families are suffering and hoping. Is there still hope that survivors can be found?
2: There is still hope, at least in the hydropower tunnels, you know, like because some of the hydropower tunnels are quite big and they still might contain oxygen or the living condition for some of the people. But that's a hope, and the government is trying to, find out or like send the oxygen gas or light and air to the tunnels. Today, there was one tunnel which was exposed, but there was no any body or any people identified or found over there. But there's a big one, Trisuli, which is still yet to be opened. So yeah, people are still have their hope.
20: When we spoke last week, you told us the government was having trouble reaching survivors because so many highways and roads were washed out. Are officials and recovery teams now better able to access the hardest hit areas?
2: Better, but still not as we wanted to or expect to. Only one thing that positive happened is like government was open to have this expert drillers from China and India who could do the who could look into the tunnels of the hydropower projects. That is being in process, and the same 22 helicopters, they are still reaching out most vulnerable population. One of the area, the Roswa, which was most most hit and most inaccessible, has been now connected by a road, which is a narrow one, not the regular road. So yeah, I mean, it is increased, but still a long way to go.
20: For the people in the flood ravaged areas, how are they living right now? How are they getting food, water, shelter, electricity?
2: Okay, electricity is somehow, the electricity has been restored in around 70% of the location, so which is good part. So that has given some accessibility to the communications as well. So around 100 plus towers, the communication towers were disconnected, but now most of them are restored. Almost like 80% are restored, so communication is there. Food is still the problem. So most of the aid agencies like us, we are reaching out to them. There are like other philanthropies who are reaching out to the people with at least for the first part, some food, some shelter, materials and water. These things has been provided to the most needy ones, but it's not enough. Still, there are areas where we have not reached, and this heavy rain again and again, and then the highway The main highway has been collapsed this morning. So these things are, sometimes gets easier and then again it gets difficult.
3: Right.
2: So the cycle is going on. People are still suffering.
3: Yeah, and it's frightening that more rain is forecast over the next 3 days. People are saying that could double a lake in the border area, the equivalent of an additional 2,000 Olympic-sized swimming pools. How are you preparing? We have only 30 seconds left.
2: The preparation is basically early warning system is not present. So people are getting aware that don't go near to the riverside. That's what the government is saying. We don't know exactly the other side in the Tibetan side part of the border. But this part, yes, we are afraid of the heavy rain, which is due for today, tomorrow.
3: Suraj Sigdel, Nepal Country Director for Mercy Corps, thank you so much.
2: Thank you. Thank you for having me.
3: You're listening to Here and Now.
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21: It's Here and Now. The trial of the alleged mastermind of the 9/11 terror attacks has taken a major turn. A military judge ruled on Friday the confession that FBI interrogators obtained from Khalid Sheikh Mohammed cannot be used against him in his death penalty case. In a few minutes, we're going to hear from a family member of someone who died in the World Trade Center, who's waited 25 years for justice. But first, let's start with New York Times reporter Carol Rosenberg, who's followed just about every twist and turn of this case over the years. Carol, welcome back.
32: Thanks for having me.
21: So there was a fair amount of news in this case last week. First, the judge set a trial date for June 2028, but then on Friday said the confessions could not be used as evidence. Why?
32: That's correct. The prosecution now have 22 months to figure out what they want to use at their trial if they can't get it reinstated. You know, before the five defendants in the case were ever brought to Guantanamo in 2006, the CIA had them in their secret prisons and interrogated them with what the defense lawyers call torture. Now, some of the judges have also called it torture. In the instance of the man who's accused of putting together this devilish plot, coming up with it and pitching it to Osama bin Laden, he was waterboarded 183 times. He was kept nude, strung up by his wrists. And what the judge found was even after that ended, even after he had been brought to Guantanamo and been allowed to write his family through the Red Cross and tell them he was alive, what he said to the FBI agents at Guantanamo was too tainted by the previous activities, the previous experiences. He also put a lot of emphasis on the fact that the FBI agents who questioned him did not give him a classic Miranda rights advisement like you'd hear on Law and Order.
21: Like you have the right to remain silent, right?
32: Yeah. Exactly. And the judge felt that, concluded that the, those interrogations were tainted by the entire experience and threw him out. Briefly, the prosecution had considered this their best evidence in the trial, and they had been arguing now for over a decade to keep them in.
21: Right. So, Carol, if you don't have the confession in this trial, what evidence do prosecutors have to rely on if they want a conviction?
32: Documents involving money transfers, telephone intercepts, which I believe involve discussions of the plot.
21: Hmm. There have been, as you're well aware, so many twists and turns in this case, including a plea deal 2 years ago, which would have allowed Khalid Sheikh Mohammed to avoid the death penalty, which then fell apart. It was withdrawn by the Biden administration. Why has this taken so long?
32: Because they've been spending all their time focusing on whether they can use these information that they considered the best evidence. You know, there was a period when the case was going to be tried in New York City. Those prosecutors never intended to use these so-called clean team interrogations. They were going to do a very boring documents case. There's also another set of information that prosecutors in New York very much wanted to use, which is they bugged their yard at Guantanamo Bay. And the prosecutors in New York thought there was material in that could be used at the trial.
21: Hmm. And what did happen with the plea deal? Why did it fall apart?
32: Defense Secretary Austin withdrew the plea after his assigned person overseeing the process agreed to it. He felt personally strongly that there should be a death penalty trial. He had been taken by surprise by these plea negotiations that had gone on for months and months.
21: That's Carol Rosenberg at the New York Times. Carol, stand by because I want to bring in Don Arias now. He lost his brother Adam when the South Tower of the World Trade Center collapsed on 9/11 25 years ago. Don, welcome. And I'm just curious if you're frustrated by how long this has taken.
0: I think frustrated would probably be an understatement. If my experience is of any value, I think KSM is pretty proud of what he's done, you know, claimed credit for that back in 2009 when I was in the courtroom where he burst out and said, I did it, just sentence me, and knowing full well they weren't going to. And as Carol states, you know, there's a pretty strong documents case to be had as well. So, you know, 10, 15 years ago, I would have screwed myself into the ceiling over this. But as one 9/11 family member said, you know, we've been emotionally waterboarded by our own government, you know, for years now. This grinding frustration that 9/11 family members get, or at least I do, and my family members get, when we pay too close attention to these things. Because, like, WTF, what's next with this thing?
21: Right. And what about the plea deal? Don, I mean, were you frustrated to see that?

0: these guys in the orange jumpsuits with the hoods on their heads and shackles. And I didn't see any of that. What I saw were guys in made-up military uniforms and flowing robes and headgear and seeming pretty relaxed and confident, as if they were in charge of the courtroom.
1: Did you make eye contact with him?
0: I did. I made sure to make eye contact with him. I stood up and looked through the glass, and I gave him the international salute as I scratched my head. I was not in a good emotional state at the time. Just seeing these guys, I wanted to jump through that glass and kill them with my bare hands. Yeah.
1: So, and now it's been 25 years. What do you want to see happen to these defendants? I mean, what does justice look like for you?
0: Well, I think a trial. I'm heartened that there's a trial date set. I'm happy that's going to happen. Let them have that trial. Let the death penalty be on the table and let justice take its course. Now, this thing's gone on for 25 years. If these guys die of old age at Gitmo, I'm fine with that too. As long as they don't breathe free air again, I'm okay.
1: Well, I want to give you an opportunity to talk about your brother, Adam, who was in the South Tower when they fell.
0: Yeah.
1: How do you remember him?
0: Well, he was a wonderful guy. He was a talented singer. He was 37 years old in the prime of his life. He was a vice president of operations for Euro Brokers, which is a firm that no longer exists after 9/11. But he worked on the 84th floor of Tower 2. At the time, I was still in uniform as an Air Force officer working for NORAD, and we had gotten our an alert from our Northeast Air Defense Sector that there may be a possible hijacking in progress. And on my TV, I'm watching the North Tower smoking, and I called my brother and had what I later learned would be our last conversation on Earth. And in his voice, I heard the urgency in his voice. I heard people in the background, the all too human, you know, oohs, ahs, and oh my gods, of what they were watching in the adjacent tower. And my last words to him were go home, as we quickly hung up the phone. I don't know if he ever heard me, and if I knew that was going to be our last conversation, I would have said something a little more profound. But he was a great guy, and it's just a terrible, terrible waste. You know, and if you look at the average age of the people who were killed in the towers, the average age was 37. These were all bright, young people that could have done so much good for this country. And you got scumbags like KSM, who's just, you know, sucking up air on planet Earth. And we need to deal with that. He needs to pay for it.
1: So much has changed in the past quarter century since those attacks. There are, as you know, adults today who weren't even alive when the towers fell. How have you changed in that time?
0: Well, you know, this is... I've relied a lot on my faith. You know, it just has a way of calming you a little bit. And I was pretty angry for a long time about this thing. And now I'm a little more fatalistic about it. And I just try to keep my eye on the end game. You know, I think in the final equation, God will take care of it.
1: Don Arias lost his brother Adam in the World Trade Center attacks 25 years ago. We've also been speaking with Carol Rosenberg at the New York Times, who's covering the trial of Khalid Sheikh Mohammed, the alleged mastermind of the attack. Thanks to you both. Appreciate it.
0: Thank you.
1: We just heard Don Arias describe how September 11th changed his family's life forever. As you were listening, you may have found yourself thinking about your own life. And if so, we'd like to hear your story. How does 9/11 still resonate in your life a quarter of a century later? How did things change for you, for your family, your community, after that historic day? 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We may share your thoughts on the air. 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

0: Live from NPR News in Boston, I'm Steve Brown. The United Arab Emirates Air Force has intercepted an Iranian drone over its territorial waters. The defense ministry said today's attack came after the U.S. and Iran exchanged fire over the weekend. It was the first action in a month. The UAE said it dealt with an Iranian drone that was detected over its waters approaching from Iran. The incident comes after U.S. forces yesterday struck Iranian rocket launchers on an Iranian island. Iran responded by launching missiles at U.S. sites in Jordan. Iceland's voters have rejected a referendum to restart negotiations to join the European Union. Iceland's national broadcaster said the measure was defeated by a margin of 53% to 47%. The result will put the issue to rest for the second time about a decade after a Eurosceptic government ended EU talks. The referendum was held amid concerns over President Trump's threats toward neighboring Greenland, prompting some voters to consider European solidarity. Japanese automakers Nissan and Honda will jointly develop computer parts and software for vehicles set to enter the market in fiscal 2029. Under the deal announced today, the two automakers will share standardized parts and core electronic control units as well as software. 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
5: It's Here and Now. Jury deliberations are underway in the trial of Lindsay Clancy, the Massachusetts mother charged with killing her three children in 2023. Her attorney is seeking what's known as an insanity defense. Usually, that's hard to prove, but as WBUR's Deborah Becker reports, Massachusetts laws could work in Clancy's favor.
6: Clancy's defense does not dispute that she killed her children. They do claim her mental state was so impaired that she shouldn't be held criminally responsible. So, in Massachusetts, prosecutors don't have to prove the facts of the crimes. What they do have to prove is that Clancy was sane.
7: Massachusetts law is actually more favorable to defendants than many states.
6: Boston criminal defense attorney Keith Halpern, who's successfully argued similar cases, says state prosecutors must prove one of two things beyond a reasonable doubt.
7: It's either or, the appreciation of the wrongfulness of the conduct or the inability to conform your conduct to the law.
6: Forensic psychiatrist David Rosmarin, who studied the insanity defense, has evaluated more than 150 murder defendants, but not Clancy. He says prosecutors must prove that someone really understood the morality of their actions.
8: Not mere knowledge or intellectual awareness, rather meaningful understanding and intelligent comprehension.
6: Placing the burden on prosecutors to prove someone was sane is a different approach than many other states, which require the defense to prove insanity. Each state sets its own standards, and Rosmarin says many states adopted federal guidelines written decades ago.
8: Congress in 1984 passed the Insanity Defense Reform Act that heightened the bar substantially.
6: The act was in response to the successful insanity defense of John Hinckley Jr. after he attempted to assassinate President Ronald Reagan. Opposition to Hinckley's acquittal caused several states to ban the insanity defense altogether, and four states still do. It also resulted in a narrow standard for federal crimes.
9: The burden of proof is on the defense in federal court, and also it has to be established by clear and convincing evidence, which is a pretty darn high standard.
6: Defense lawyer and former federal prosecutor Brad Bailey says the insanity defense is argued in only about 1% of felony cases and only succeeds about 25% of the time. In Clancy's case, attorney Keith Halpern says jurors might lean in her favor.
7: The juries are more inclined to believe that any woman, any mother who would kill their kids has got to be seriously mentally ill.
6: Both sides agree Clancy was a devoted mother who was struggling. Prosecutors say Clancy did not have psychosis. The defense claims she did. Boston criminal defense attorney Janice Basil successfully argued the insanity defense for another mother charged with killing her child. She says for prosecutors to prevail, they need to explain the why.
10: Even though the Commonwealth doesn't have to prove a motive, right? Juries look for a motive. And what's the motive here?
6: If the jury acquits, Clancy would be committed to a state hospital, and she would have yearly reviews as to whether she could be safely released. For NPR News, I'm Deborah Becker in Boston.
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0: Hey, it's Michael Barbaro, host of The Daily. The extraordinary reach of New York Times journalism brings you the sound and the story. 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
6: I'm Indira Lakshmanan in Boston. It's Here and Now. Paramilitary training camps, a covert influence campaign employing Orthodox priests, a vote-buying effort to depose an elected president. A New York Times investigation reveals a complex scheme by Russia to undermine neighboring Moldova, a tiny pro-Western democracy. Western officials call it Russia's most ambitious destabilization campaign outside of Ukraine. Joining us now with more is Michael Schwartz, who co-wrote the investigation for the New York Times. Michael, welcome.
7: Very nice to be here.
6: So what tipped you and your reporting partners off to this Russian influence campaign in Moldova? And I understand you made numerous trips there for the story. Tell us what you found.
7: We did take a lot of trips there. What tipped us off is that my colleagues and I, Adam Goldman and Aaron Krolik, we had been investigating Russian efforts to influence countries all around Europe. This included sabotage, this included disinformation campaigns, and time and again, the people we were talking to, these are intelligence officials, various security officials in countries all over Europe, told us that if we really wanted to see the Kremlin's efforts and actions, we should go to Moldova. So that's exactly what we did. We went there, we met with security officials there, we met with individuals who were activists in pro-Russian groups. We were able to get our hands on thousands of pages of documents related to Russia's campaign to influence the situation in Moldova. And what we found was kind of a colossal effort aimed at tipping the country away from its pro-Western government and sending it more into the hands of the Kremlin.
6: Well, I want to get into that, but first, let's just explain to listeners the context here. Moldova is a former Soviet republic. It has a pro-Western elected president who wants to join the European Union. Russia adamantly opposes any of its former republics joining Western economic or military alliances. Explain to us, why is Moldova so strategically important to Russia when it's just this tiny country of a few million people?
7: Moldova is a former Soviet republic, and the Kremlin under Vladimir Putin views all of the former Soviet republics, with the exception of maybe the Baltic states, as part of its sphere of traditional influence. And so the idea that this government in Moldova is trying to join the EU strikes people in the Kremlin, including Vladimir Putin, as audacious. But also, if you look at it, it's in a really strategic location. It is wedged between Ukraine and NATO. Its neighbor is Romania, a NATO member. And for Putin, this looks very enticing because on the one hand, they could use it as a beachhead of sorts, both to launch operations in Western Ukraine, as well as a platform for launching intelligence operations against the West.
6: Well, let's talk about these paramilitary camps that you learned about. They were run by the GRU, Russia's military intelligence service. Where were they and what was happening in these camps?
7: We found three of these camps in total. One was run outside of Moscow in a kind of resort complex, but there were others that were much further afield. There was one in Serbia and another in Bosnia. And drones, for instance. They learned how to break police cordons, and they learned how to use explosive devices. And the goal, as far as we understand, is to deploy these individuals, all Moldovan citizens, on election day and have them at the ready so that if the election didn't go the way they wanted to, these individuals could start causing chaos. And the goal was not to sort of create an army that was going to go take over the government. The goal was to, as our sources told us, light a spark. So basically take advantage of what the Kremlin hoped was going to be a groundswell of support for its program and its candidates and drive them to violence.
6: All right. So at the one hand, you had this military training camp. On the other end, there was this religious influence campaign going on where Eastern Orthodox priests were being paid by Russia to preach against the European Union and to preach against the elected president, Maya Sandu. Tell us about that.
7: Right. At the heart of this is there's a very close relationship between the Russian Orthodox Church and the Moldovan Orthodox Church. And there's a lot of loyalty among Moldovan Orthodox priests for the Russian Orthodox Church. And the Kremlin decided to use this as a tool. They paid for a number of priests, up to 1,000 of them, to take these pilgrimage tours to Russia in the days and months leading up to an election, a presidential election in 2024. And they were made to sign this agreement. And this agreement basically made them employees of a Kremlin-backed entity called Evrasia. And in exchange for cash, they were told that they needed to preach the Kremlin talking points from the pulpit. They needed to create social media accounts pushing out Kremlin narratives. And this really, really caught on ahead of the elections. And the Moldovan Orthodox Church has a ton of influence in Moldova. It is the most influential and well-trusted institution in the country.
6: All right. Well, the third major pillar of Russia's campaign was this massive vote buying scheme that was financed by a Moldovan billionaire living in exile in Russia. The operation, you report, nearly succeeded in ousting President Sandu and her party last September. So what happened?
7: What the Russian government did through the organizational structure of this ousted Moldovan oligarch is set up a massive online influence campaign that literally hired Moldovans to go to protests, to get out the vote, to vote themselves. They were paying individuals to vote along the Kremlin lines. And this was done through this very, very complex system run through the social media and chat network Telegram. And it created what looked like, to an outside observer, an uninformed observer, to be a legitimate opposition movement with protests all over the country, with candidates running for various posts throughout the country. But in reality, this was all bought and controlled by Moscow.
6: So, all right, we have simultaneously military training camps, indoctrination and proselytization through the church, and vote buying going on. And yet, last September, President Sandu and her party won just over 50% of the vote. Why did Russia, with all of its resources, why did this campaign not succeed?
7: One thing is that the Moldovans were ready, and as much as the Russians have put efforts into bolstering its own narratives and bolstering its own policies and programs in Moldova, the West, through the European Union and the United States, has helped the Moldovan government bolster its defenses. Its cyber warriors were ready when Russian agents launched cyber attacks on the election infrastructure. The police went around in advance of parliamentary elections last year and arrested hundreds of people believed to be plotting violence. And so basically what the Moldovans did is they short-circuited this before it could have any lasting damage. But the officials that we talked to said that while the Kremlin didn't reach all of its goals, this was hardly a failure for them. It cost the Moldovan government a fortune to try and bolster its systems and protect against this thing. It has tied up police and law enforcement organizations in expensive and lengthy investigations, and the Russian government has shown no sign that they're going to stop just at the elections from last year.
6: Well, there are a lot of important parallels with Ukraine. I mean, listeners will remember that Russia was furious when Ukraine signed a cooperation agreement with the EU back in 2014, and that was the same year that Russia seized Crimea and sent troops to occupy other parts of the country. Are Moldovans concerned that they could be next?
7: Well, it's one of the interesting things about this is that the Russian propaganda effort is using Ukraine as part of its argument. There have been propaganda videos and social media posts likening Moldova and the authorities to the Ukrainian authorities that were in power at the time of various Russian incursions, warning that Moldova is on the path to violence in the same way that Ukraine was in its relationship with Russia. So it's very much, I think, not only on the minds of Moldovans, but it is being actively exploited. These fears are being actively exploited by the Kremlin.
6: Well, since the election, Russia has been targeting Moldova's energy and water infrastructure with drone strikes like it has done in Ukraine. So while it hasn't had an overt invasion, it certainly has been doing these limited military attacks. So how have Moldova and the European Union or other Western countries responded?
7: There's very little militarily that the West can do. If Moldova were a NATO member, there might be more tools that the West could bring to bear, but it isn't. And I think this is one of the reasons that the Kremlin and Mr. Putin feel that they can get away with what they're doing.
6: Michael Schwartz investigated Russia's influence campaign against Moldova for the New York Times. Michael, thank you so much for joining us.
7: Thanks for having me on.
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9: 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What should we expect? And the Hawaii Supreme Court issues its decision in a high-profile city council race. What happens next? 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
5: It's Here and Now. How anxious should we be about AI? Well, according to one of the biggest names in tech, even the leaders of AI companies are more worried than they admit in public about how fast the world is changing. In an essay published last week, Microsoft founder Bill Gates said the transition to the era of artificial intelligence will be one of the most turbulent times in human history. And he elaborated on that in a recent conversation with Ina Fried, chief technology correspondent for Axios. Ina, welcome back.
10: Good to be here, Peter.
5: Look, Bill Gates is no Luddite. He co-founded a company that is pushing AI. So why is he speaking now?
10: I think he sees the concerns as really significant and urgent and feels like, you know, everyone's in a sense talking about AI, but we're not dealing with the risks adequately. We're not changing fast enough. And the technology is evolving faster than humans are adjusting. And he was unusually candid and unusually stark in what he sees happening unless things change dramatically.
5: Well, speaking of candid, I was surprised that in your interview, he told you that tech leaders are more worried about how fast things are going with AI than they're willing to say in public. What did you think about that?
10: I think I've seen that, and it's true. And I think what you're seeing is if there were one company working on AI, I think they would have slowed or paused right now. I think what you have right now are what are called race conditions, which means everyone feels like if they slow down, someone else will pass them. And that's true of companies. So OpenAI versus Anthropic, but it's also true of countries, the US versus China. And I think the concern is that they would all make different decisions if they were just saying what's best for humanity, but they're also worried about them pausing and others moving forward.
5: Does Bill Gates want to start pumping the brakes?
10: I think what he said to me and what he said in the letter was, look, if there were a credible way to do this, if I thought that was possible, absolutely. Or he said, strongly consider. But I think nobody knows exactly. There's not a magic pause button. So I think while that might be ideal, I don't even think Bill Gates thinks that's a practical reality. I think it's more, let's get really serious about the risks. And again, there's a broad swath of things from some of the problems occur if we get AI wrong. So things like cyber attacks, the computers taking over, biological risks, those have to do with getting AI wrong. But there's also a set of risks that just come with this powerful AI, even if we do it right. And jobs is the big one here. He sees a huge, you know, tornado. I don't know what the right metaphor is, but a huge tsunami coming for jobs, even under the best case with the kind of powerful AI we have. And that's going to require a reckoning that he doesn't think we're really handling so well.
5: Well, to that point, exactly, whether it's a tsunami or a tornado, what have you, he says that some jobs should just be off limits for AI. I think the phrase that he used was human reserved. He also has this idea to tax companies that are starting to use robots instead of humans. But I'm curious if he felt in his conversation with you that any of these restrictions or policy changes would work, or that maybe more importantly, any governments would agree to them.
10: I think in terms of the would they work, when he talked about this idea of reserving a certain number of jobs for humans, he still, in his best math, could imagine maybe 40% of today's jobs really being set aside for humans, and the others just don't make sense. AI is going to be that good. So it's not a cure-all, but it is an idea that could help preserve sort of the way we're used to doing things a little bit longer and give society time to adjust. Some jobs, he was saying, this is probably temporary. Construction, some of the other things, you know, it makes sense to have skilled laborers do that throughout their career, but over time, it's going to make sense to have either robots or AI be doing these things. On the tax thing, this is something he's actually talked about for more than a decade. Initially, it was about robots, but now he's saying it should also be about AI tokens. And what he's getting at here is right now, there's actually a disincentive in the tax code to using human labor. If you invest in technology, you get a tax credit. If you pay a human to do it, you got to pay for their health care, you got to pay for their social security. Mm-hmm. So he's saying we could help this a little by changing tax policy.
5: Bill Gates has also been in the news recently for his past association with Jeffrey Epstein. I know you asked him about that and whether any of the controversies swirling around might actually overshadow his message. What did he tell you?
10: He said two things. I mean, the first is, you know, he's a little bit used to his share of critics. He's been blamed for a lot of things, maybe fairly or unfairly in his past, from being a monopolist in the early days of Windows to some people blamed him for the COVID vaccine, you know, 5G, all these things. But then he got to the heart of the matter and said, look, I'm human. I've made mistakes. I've learned some things. I'm going to behave differently, which is, I think, what people wanted to hear, and everyone's going to make their own determination on how serious what he did is. You know, he said, look, I was mainly trying to raise money for my philanthropic efforts. I shouldn't have hung around him at all. Again, I think each individual is going to have to decide, but he also was taking the long view and saying, look, I'm used to being disregarded for one reason or another. And let's be clear, he still has a huge platform.
5: He does, and I need to leave it there. Ina Fried, Chief Technology Correspondent for Axios, thanks so much.
10: Thank you.
5: Here and Now is a production of NPR and WBUR. I'm Peter O'Dowd in Phoenix.
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5: I'm Peter O'Dowd. The snow leopard is one of the rarest big cats on the planet. Sightings in the Himalaya are so rare, they're called the ghosts of the mountain.
11: There's a friend who thought he'd seen a snow leopard, but he wouldn't tell anyone. He said, I can get away saying I saw a Yeti, but if I said I saw a snow leopard, people would make fun of me.
5: Next time, here and now.
12: Spain's smallest island is called Tabarca. Officially, only 59 people live there, but the island can receive thousands of visitors per day in the summer months. Tourists looking for a place to party. Locals have been asking the government for help to preserve some peace and quiet, but nothing has been done. 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

0: Aloha, this is Catherine Cruz. Mahalo for joining us here on The Conversation. It is Monday, August 31st. This morning, we hear from Honolulu City Council Chair Tommy Waters following the Friday decision by the Hawaii Supreme Court that ruled him ineligible to run again. He joins us live. What's the fix to make sure this doesn't happen again in another election cycle? Some say it's not fair to voters, not fair to candidates. We hear more about the fears of our healthcare community as HMSA, the largest health insurer, makes changes that kick in tomorrow. We're also just learning about electric shock gloves, a new tool that ICE agents will be able to use in their raids, what lawmakers are saying about the news. And a Maui-based motivational speaker teaches us a new card game. It's called Three Things. The conversation starts right after the headlines.
1: Live from NPR News in Washington, I'm Louise Schiavone. The Supreme Court is allowing the Trump administration to continue with construction on a White House ballroom for now. NPR's Kerry Johnson reports the more than $300 million project represents a top priority for President Trump.
2: The Supreme Court did not address the underlying issue, whether the demolition of the East Wing and construction of a new ballroom is legal. Rather, the court majority says the National Trust for Historic Preservation likely hasn't suffered a concrete injury that would allow it to sue to stop the project. Leaders of the CIA, the FBI, and the Director of National Intelligence filed court papers arguing any delay could hurt national security and make it harder to protect the president. Chief Justice John Roberts dissented, along with the court's three liberal justices. Roberts wrote the construction is likely unlawful because Congress has not approved it. He noted the White House is not just any building. Kerry Johnson, NPR News.
1: The House of Representatives is back in Washington after its five-week summer break. Funding the government is among the top agenda items, and NPR's Eric McDaniel has more.
3: As of this moment, the deadline for the funding to lapse is the end of September, but the funding vote this week would be a stopgap, continuing government funding until December. It would avoid a shutdown during the midterm elections, which seems to be a bipartisan wish. The package has already passed the Senate, so this vote is the last stop before it heads to the president's desk for a signature. We've already seen two record-setting federal government shutdowns in the second Trump administration. The House might also vote on a censure resolution targeted at Chuck Edwards, a North Carolina Republican, who dropped his re-election bid after the House Ethics Committee found that Edwards may have created or fostered a hostile work environment and engaged in sexual harassment. He denies wrongdoing. Eric McDaniel, NPR News, Washington.
1: Former Congressman George Santos has been banned from the prediction market site Kalshi for life. As NPR's Bobby Allen reports, the betting site announced several enforcement actions.
4: Kalshi says George Santos received a lifetime ban after he failed to cooperate with its investigation. The company found that Santos shared social media posts about how excited he was to attend Trump's State of the Union earlier this year. And at the same time, he was placing bets on Kalshi that he would not attend. In response, Santos posted on X, "Thanks for the lifetime ban from your gambling platform. Let's see how much longer you guys are around." Kalshi also announced actions against North Carolina congressional candidate Lori Buckout, who wagered on her own campaign, and against billionaire Stephen Klubeck, who bet on his now-abandoned run for governor of California. The crackdown comes as election integrity experts fear that prediction markets could create chaos this coming November. Bobby Allen, NPR News.
1: Rescue crews searching the Grand Canyon have found at least two bodies, and more than a dozen others remain missing after a Saturday flash flood event near Bright Angel Canyon. Dozens of people were evacuated from the site. The Dow was off 374, the S&P 500 off 25. This is NPR. A Massachusetts jury has gone home for the day after concluding a third day of deliberation in the case of Lindsay Clancy, the 36-year-old Massachusetts mother who admits to killing her three children. Her attorneys argue she was suffering postpartum psychosis and not guilty of first or second-degree murder or manslaughter. Deliberations continue tomorrow. There are lots of changes we expect as we get older, but some, like dry eyes, can surprise us. And NPR's Maria Godoy reports.
5: Symptoms can include red or gritty-feeling eyes, blurred vision, and increased light sensitivity. Optometrist Lauren Gormley with Johns Hopkins University says while men get dry eyes too,
6: large-scale studies have shown that the rate of dry eye in women over 50 is double the rate of dry eye in men over 50.
5: Hormonal changes during menopause can contribute to dry eyes. So can lots of other factors, including wearing contacts, staring at screens for too long, and taking common medications like blood pressure drugs. Over-the-counter eye drops and warm compresses can help. If home remedies don't work, Gormley says see an eye doctor. Maria Godoy, NPR News.
7: Soccer superstar Lionel Messi says he's retiring from international play, this after the World Cup finals when Messi's team Argentina lost to Spain. The Metropolitan Museum of Art has canceled a 9-month exhibition of the designs of John Galliano. Galliano has drawn fire for years for his anti-Semitic rhetoric. Met donors threatened to withdraw support for the museum. I'm Louise Schiavone, NPR News, Washington.
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9: You're listening to The Conversation on HPR One. Good morning. I'm Derek Malama at 11:06. Tropical storm Lowell is located about 740 miles southeast of Hilo. It's moving to the west and is expected to continue in this direction for the next 2 to 3 days. The Central Pacific Hurricane Center says Lowell is expected to become a major hurricane by Wednesday. Swells generated by Lowell are likely to affect portions of the Hawaiian Islands beginning around midweek. Meantime, Category 4 Hurricane Carina is located about 1,100 miles southwest of the southern tip of Baja California. The storm is moving toward the west, according to the National Hurricane Center. A turn toward the northwest is forecast tomorrow. Mayor Kimo Alameda says that basic services such as water and electricity have mostly been restored on Hawaii Islands in the wake of Hurricane Lala, but recovery will take longer for the Na'alehu Cemetery, where storm damage and floodwaters unearthed buried remains. The Hawaii Supreme Court has ruled that Council Chair Tommy Waters cannot run for a third consecutive term. The court ordered Trevor Ozawa and Tara Gregory, the two eligible candidates who received the most votes in the primary, to advance to the November 3rd general election for Council District 4, which represents Waikiki to Hawaii Kai. Tommy Waters will be on The Conversation next. In the weather for most of the Hawaiian Islands, breezy trades will continue through at least the middle of the week, with showers favoring the Windward and Mauka areas. 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

0: You're tuned to The Conversation here on Hawaii Public Radio. I'm Catherine Cruz. Today, Honolulu City Council Chair Tommy Waters joins us live in the studio. On Friday, the Hawaii Supreme Court ruled that he is ineligible to run in the general election. That means the other two top vote-getters, Trevor Ozawa and Tara Malia Gregory, will advance to the general in November. HPR reached out to both of those candidates after the ruling. Here's what they had to say.
1: I want to say something about Tommy Waters. He reached out to me today and wished me well. And I really appreciated that. I responded and told him that if elected, my door is always going to be open to him and his supporters, no matter who they voted for. All the constituents in the district will be welcome if I get the opportunity to serve as the council member for East Honolulu.
2: I'm feeling very grateful. I was in the courtroom that day. I was able to defend myself pro se, so I am grateful for that opportunity. And I'm not shocked with the courtroom and the Supreme Court's decision. I'm not even shocked that they were split, because there is a lot of ambiguity inside of 3-102, right? It's great that these things do happen. Because we want to make sure that things are very clear for constituents, so and for candidates, so we know what we're working with, what we're dealing with, and we take heed of this. And hopefully this is a precedent that's set, that we get that charter language squared away.
0: And there you have it, reaction from two of the candidates. And we have Council Chair Tommy Waters in studio this morning. Tommy, thank you so much for joining us today.
3: Oh, aloha. Good morning. Nice to be here.
0: Yeah. And full disclosure, you represent the district that I live in. But, you know, I think people are just wondering how you're doing. You know, I mean, this was, I'm sure, a blow to you.
3: Well, I'm fine. It was more shocking when Ashford, the circuit court judge, ruled against us. That was a big surprise. But, you know, ultimately, it was a vague, not clear, ambiguous issue. And it's great that we got some closure. And, you know, the Supreme Court ruled 3-2, which still tells you something, right? It wasn't a unanimous decision. So two justices sided with me and three justices were on the other side.
0: You know, so you had the weekend to kind of decompress. Any thoughts about, you know, what you might do?
3: Well, first, may I just thank the voters and supporters and the whole district, for that matter, for allowing me to represent them for the last 6+ years. You know, it really was an honor. It's a large district. It runs all the way from Makapu Point all the way to Waikiki. Used to be all the way to Alamona Shopping Center, and they redistricted it. But, you know, I've been getting so many calls and texts from supporters and just strangers at the shopping center saying, hey, you know, thank you so much for your service. We appreciate you. You did a good job. And that felt really, really good, I have to tell you. You know, it made it a lot easier to accept this verdict.
0: Well, you know, I was wondering, for the voters that voted early, and was when this monkey wrench got thrown in the process, you know, I wondered, you know, how they were feeling, right? And then also, I talked to someone in the district who said that she voted for you anyway, knowing that this cloud was hanging overhead, just because, you know, whether it was protest, but, you know, I don't know. So, how, you know, I'm sure you've had people come up and tell you that.
3: Oh, people were angry. They were darn right angry, and I got it. You know, interestingly, the circuit court set the hearing like a month down the line, knowing that the ballots were already going to be printed and mailed, which added to the confusion, honestly. It would have been nicer if we could have gotten a hearing way in advance, and that way we wouldn't be in this situation, right? But it is what it is. I think ultimately, though, the Supreme Court did rule on Hawaii Vice Statutes 12-8 that you have to take care of these types of disputes 60 days prior to the primary election. That way we won't have the same problem. That's why, you know, this situation was very unique. I think it won't happen again. At least that's my opinion, that it was just a really, really unique situation where in 2018, ballots were collected after the close of the polls, and the Supreme Court ruled that that was improper, and ordered a new election. But the way the timeline was, the new election didn't occur until April of the following year. So my term, my first term, I actually missed the whole budget process, right? There was an interim council member, Mike Formby, who later became the managing director. He was appointed by the council to be the council member for District 4 for 4 or 5 months. So it was a very unique situation that I'm not sure will ever, ever happen again.
0: Well, and I think that's one thing that people were worried about. Well, what's the fix? You know, if the language is ambiguous, how do we fix it? You know, does the Charter Commission fix it? Is there something that needs to be initiated by the Honolulu City Council? Or do state lawmakers get involved? But certainly, with so many votes hanging like that and, you know, the candidates, you know, being affected, you want to clear this up.
3: Yeah, I do think the Supreme Court ultimately did draw a bright line. And they said, if you're elected to a four-year term, it doesn't matter when you were served. It's when you were elected or what you were elected to, a four-year term, which is really, again, it's probably never going to happen again. But if someone were to serve, say, 2 years out of the four-year term, under this current ruling, that counts as a four-year term. My case was a little close, right? It was 3 years, 7 months, but it still wasn't a four-year term. Me being an attorney myself, you know, I asked that question, like, hey, does this count as a four-year term? Does 4 years mean actually 4 years? And the Supreme Court said, yeah, if you get elected to a four-year term, doesn't matter when you get elected. That's the term. So,
0: you know, I recall reading an article, and I think in there you were quoted when someone asked, you know, are they going to let you run? And I think at the time you might have said you didn't know. And so I do have to wonder, like, is there anything that you could have done for clarification earlier on? You know, I think of that line, right? It's better to ask forgiveness after than permission in advance. But I don't know, you know?
3: Yeah. Well, under the law, you would have a preliminary determination by the court, excuse me, not the court clerk, the city clerk. And then if you are deemed ineligible, then the candidate can take it to circuit court for a final ruling. But it doesn't say the opposite, right? If you are eligible, what then? Right? So, you know, we had someone from our campaign file something with the clerk just to figure it out whether or not I'm eligible or not. And the clerk said, yeah, you're eligible. So based on that, you know, we actually spent quite a bit of money. We put up yard signs. We had radio. We even did TV. My mail program was up and running, only to, you know, be challenged by at circuit court and the judge to say, nope, you're ineligible now.
0: Well, I mean, the fact that the city clerk, you're essentially the city clerk's boss, right? And so there's some folks that are, oh, that's kind of a little weird.
3: Yeah, I can see why people would say that. But I was hands off, and I let him do his job. And ultimately, you know, I think ultimately based on the ruling, right, where the Supreme Court dismissed Trevor's lawsuit, which sort of supports what the clerk said all along. But yeah, the other thing was interesting about this case was the dissent. In the dissent, they said, well, when it's vague like this, you should let the voters decide. And that's kind of what I was banking on. Although, like I said, this is a unique issue. Other jurisdictions had somewhat similar situations where it was vague and the other jurisdictions let the voters decide. Would have been interesting, though, if we really did go and I was on the ballot. I thought maybe the fairest thing would just do a rerun, have all four candidates on the ballot. That way nobody was disenfranchised at all, and then winner take all.
0: I did put a call into the state elections officer, Scott Nago, you know, wondering about, is there any way to determine how many people might have filed and voted for you after, you know, that first decision came down just in protest. And he thought that there were people, you know, and he said, well, you know, maybe you could look at the third printout, because everything from the first printout was everything ahead of time. But I just was wondering if there was something more on dates that would provide some kind of glimpse into what voters were thinking.
3: Oh, that's interesting, because I know 10,000 people voted before the decision. So, yeah, would be really interested to see how many have voted for me prior to
0: if there's any way to track that back.
3: Yeah.
0: You know, you have a few more months yet on the council. Is there anything that you want to tackle and get squared away before you leave office?
3: Yeah, thank you for asking. Disaster preparedness. You know, with the Kona low and this last storm and another one coming, the city really needs to be more better prepared. And part of that is socking away money for infrastructure. That's one of the things I'd like to try to do between now and then. You know, there's this transit accommodation tax that we use to build rail, but there's a lot of it that we could that's not used for rail that we could set aside for disaster preparedness, right? It was really bad with our electricity going out and possibly water in certain areas. So that's one thing I'd like to try to do. You know, sewer fees are going to be doubled in the next couple of years. And I had a plan on how to lower your sewer fees, which I'm happy to share with Trevor. That was really nice of him to say that he's still willing to work with me on these issues. The city has to site a new landfill. That is still up in the air. It's going to go on the east side in my district, which is one of the places that is not over an aquifer, Cocoa Head Crater. That's on the short list. You got Kailua on the short list, and of course on the west side. But that's a big deal. We got to figure out what are we going to do with our solid waste, you know. Of course, housing is another huge issue for all of us. You know, I've told you this story before. I'm the fifth of six kids. We're all born and raised right here in Honolulu. I went to Kamehameha schools along with one of my brothers and sisters. Two of my sisters went to Castle. One of my sisters went to Kaiser High School, but they all live on the mainland. They can't afford to live here. And I'm deathly afraid that my kids are going to go away to college and get a good job and not come back because it's too expensive. So housing is a huge, huge deal. And I know whoever's elected is going to take that serious as well.
0: Yeah. Well, I have to ask you, I know one issue that was a contention was eliminating the funding for the mayor's economic development office. What was the thinking? Why did you feel that had to happen?
3: Well, there's a scathing audit that came out about the Office of Economic Recovery, and we were simply asking that how was the mayor as well as the department going to address those concerns? And we really didn't get a satisfactory answer on how they're going to address it. They talked about a strategic plan, but we didn't get that till after the mayor let everybody go. And by the way, we didn't eliminate the department. I just want to be as clear as possible. The director, the deputy director, the film office, and a couple community liaisons were still funded. The mayor made the decision to not fund those positions or fill those positions. So he let Amy Asselbay go, the director. We didn't do that. That was actually a decision that the mayor made. And I was hoping, actually, that we could come back next year with the administration telling us how they're going to do better, and then we could go from there and possibly refund these positions. But, that's what happened.
0: Okay. Well, I guess that will be something for your replacement to deal with as we come up. Thank you so much, Council Chair Tommy Waters, for being here today and sharing your thoughts.
3: Thank you. Time is up already?
0: Time is up.
3: By really fast. Pleasure to be here. Thank you.
0: We have been hearing from Honolulu City Council Chair Tommy Waters about his disqualification as we head into the general election.

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1: When politicians talk about America's working class, they often mean blue-collar workers without college degrees. 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
1: I'm Amory Sievertson, America's new working class. 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
3: Beginning this afternoon at 2, after the world.
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0: The Honolulu Star Advertiser's lead story in the Sunday edition highlighted a change in the healthcare landscape that kicks in tomorrow, September 1st. Reporter Nina Wood joins us to talk about the latest development as there are talks between HMSA and Hawaii Pacific Health to team up under a new healthcare model.
1: If you do remember, there was a big switch earlier where people who are on value-based model, where you get paid per patient per month, they want everybody to switch, all the providers, that is, the doctors and providers, to switch back to fee-for-service, where you get paid per patient seen or per service rendered. And so that's a huge switch, and they were originally just given 2 months to do that, and it would have been effective back in July. But, you know, due to some intervention by the governor and some others, they agreed to extend that to January. But meanwhile, these new policies are in effect come Tuesday, and they will affect, doctors and providers, because as a result of it, many of the patients will be dropped from their panels. In other words, for the provider, they won't be covered in that per patient per month model. And so that's what has some people, you know, some of these providers really alarmed, because for some, such as Kaleo Correa, she's at Waimea Primary Care. She has been given numbers that number over 400. So that's a huge, huge drop.
0: And the concern is that obviously these smaller businesses, entities, will shut down.
1: Yes, definitely. Independent providers in the neighbor islands, they will feel that hit more financially.

0: appointments with, you know, a primary care doctor, and I can only imagine this can make it worse. Now, those two will go to Hilo Benioff Medical Center and end up being there, but then the patients have to transfer there to be seen by those doctors. So, yeah, it's a shakeup in a way. At least that's the way Kaleo Correo put it, a shakeup, yes.
1: And there's no reprieve like they got with the fee-for-service program.
0: No, I don't believe there's any reprieve. Now, HMSA is, you know, they want to switch everybody back to fee-for-service. Now, as part of their transformation, they are offering neighbor island practices a 15% differential, meaning they will give them 15% more. But I think a lot of the folks that had embraced the value-based model, they had, you know, embraced it, built their businesses around it. So, of course, to switch back to fee-for-service is a very difficult, you know, process for them. And to do it in 60 days would have been just almost challenging, impossible. But now they're being hit by some, you know, another policy in September where, you know, they're literally going to get a financial hit with patients being dropped just come September. So it's what the policy is. And I forgot to explain the second policy change. The second policy change is that if one of the patients has seen you as a PCP, but they've also seen another doctor, which I don't know, might be a PCP or not, then whichever doctor saw that patient most, they will be the ones that get the monthly per month payment. The doctor that saw them maybe less, they won't get any reimbursement at all. So this kind of makes it confusing. And there's been some questions of what exactly is a PCP? What if you saw somebody for diabetes? They were a diabetes specialist or something. And what if you saw them four times and then you only went to your PCP three times? Well, then that diabetes doctor would be getting the payment and not you. And that's a loss for someone who saw a patient three times.
1: And yeah, your story talks about how HMSA says, look, we're just trying to get our arms around our costs, right?
0: Yes. Now, they say this is all about just, you know, having more accurate data, more accurate claims data, and just being more accurate about all of it, and that they need to have a better database. That this is kind of also what the federal government is asking for, even though these are not necessarily federally covered patients. These are some patients that are on commercial plans, but they just want to better capture their data. And the other confusion, though, is that HMSA had announced earlier this year that they do plan to partner up with Hawaii Pacific Health, which is one of our largest hospital systems. Now, when, you know, they were presenting this to the public and to various stakeholders, they have said, oh, we really, really, you know, we embrace the value-based model, the per-patient, per-month model. That's what we embrace. So I think there's a sort of like, what is this flip-flop going on? Why are we switching? Why is HMSA switching the fee-for-service? And then, you know, then, but if this merger, if this partnership is approved by federal regulators, then it's sounds as if they are embracing the value-based model. Well, and there's many theories, but, you know.
1: Yeah, we'll have to see how this plays out. But thank you so much for bringing it up to the forefront.
0: Thank you.
1: We have been talking to Nina Wu. You can read her story at staradvertiser.com.

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1: 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She talks about who designed the system, who profits when you give up, and what it would take to get our time back. 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

0: The news that the Trump administration plans to pay more than $16 million to buy something called shock gloves for its immigration enforcement agents has raised some eyebrows. HBR's Cassie Ordonez joins us live this morning with more on what she's hearing. Good morning.
1: Good morning, Catherine.
0: Yeah, I think we're all familiar with stun guns, but shock gloves, that's a new one for me.
1: Yeah, but they've actually been around for quite some time now. In recent years, law enforcement officers has been using these gloves in correctional facilities and jails and whatnot. So they've been around for quite some time, but you know, the Department of Homeland Security, they recently awarded on late Friday, a contract with the Kentucky-based company called Compliant Technologies to buy the glove. And that's an acronym that stands for Generated Low Output Voltage Emitter. And these gloves, it kind of looks like normal patrol gloves until an officer presses a button and to activate this electrical mode. But the shock has to make contact with someone's skin. So when I was looking at videos on Compliant Technologies YouTube video, it doesn't really shock you through your clothes, or if an officer is holding on to a person's skin while using a glove, they don't get shocked as well. Or another officer holding on to the detainee on another arm doesn't get shocked, but it's only to that detainee. But the company described this glove as a conductive distraction and de-escalation device. But what lawmakers, immigration attorneys and advocates have been raising concerns about their potential use. They called it unnecessary and cruel. And when I spoke to Jill Takuda, she told me that she and other members of Congress were unaware of this planned purchase and thought ICE was trying to circumvent lawmakers. And she added that Congress was in recess when DHS announced its plans to buy thousands of gloves for its ICE officers.
2: They were well aware we were in August recess. For many individuals in the middle of potential primary election season, a lot of things going on in our communities. For us, we were literally preparing for a hurricane coming our way when the memo was coming out. All that to say that they are intentionally trying to be deceptive. They're intentionally trying to fast track this process to get these gloves and to put them into the hands of ICE agents. This is where all of us must be absolutely vigilant. As soon as we get back to DC, if someone's not already crafting legislation, I would guess they're already crafting legislation to outright ban the use of these kinds of gloves and weapons. I'm sure there's going to be a bill introduced very shortly. I will sign on to them.
1: Yeah, and so Congress did send a letter to DHS last week, but you know, it kind of 2 days later, then they approved the contract. So it's happening very fast. And these gloves could be in the hands of ICE officers by March of next year. So I was trying to answer the question in my reporting, are these gloves coming to Hawaii? ICE didn't respond to my questions of whether the gloves will be deployed in Hawaii and how many ICE officers will get. But DHS did email me saying that ICE is evaluating new tools and equipment for the officers and that any technology must comply with its use of force policies. But reading the policies is still kind of unclear how these trainings are going to work for these ICE agents when or if they get these gloves. But earlier I said these gloves aren't new. In recent years, the electric shock gloves have already been used by officers in jails and police departments. And critics have pointed to the dangers of these devices. And they pointed to the death of a 43-year-old man in Kentucky who died after allegedly being shocked 40 times by officers with a combination of the electric gloves and a taser. And so gloves are also being used in other states like Texas, Nebraska, and Oklahoma. And for other lawmakers, you know, states like California, they're already fast tracking a measure to ban ICE from using electric shock gloves in Hawaii. But Hawaii Senator Carl Rhodes, who's retiring this year, said the gloves could be a topic for state lawmakers next year, although the legislature did adjourn in May, months before DHS announced its planned purchase. And Rhodes said that his concern isn't about the technology itself. It's how federal immigration officers might use it.
3: I think they're just cartoonishly evil. And I'm not sure anybody, I'm not aware of any other police force, at least in Hawaii, that uses them. I don't think any of the counties use them. I don't think the FBI uses them. I'm quite sure the sheriffs don't use them. And what are they for? I think the answer to what they're for fairly clearly is just, it's all part of this thuggish image that they like to project. You know, we're operating anonymously. We can grab you off the street and arrest you. We don't have to ask you whether you're a U.S. citizen. We're just going to take you off the street and throw you in prison somewhere, and there's nothing you can do about it.
1: Some advocates I spoke to, like the timing, they said the timing was very interesting because the Hawaii State Legislature runs from January to May, and then the announcement came months after. So these gloves are supposed to be in the hands of ICE officers by March of next year. That would be in the middle of the legislative session for Hawaii. So that's kind of something that lawmakers are going to have to talk about. But like Rhodes was saying, that he hasn't heard of any officers here or sheriffs that use electroshock gloves other than carrying just the regular basic firearms and tasers. What's interesting about when I was looking at those gloves online is that these gloves don't leave a mark, unlike tasers do. And that's very concerning for immigration rights attorney like Leilani Stacy, who works at ACLU Hawaii. And she said these devices could be problematic. And she expressed concerns over excessive force and the lack of justification for using the devices on nonviolent people. And she also raised concerns about the Fourth Amendment of the U.S. Constitution, and that protects against unreasonable searches and seizures, but it also has been cited in uses of excessive force.
4: I think what's especially concerning here is kind of that severity of the crime at issue prong, if you will, because most of the enforcement that immigration enforcement officials are conducting right now, so most of the conduct that ICE is engaging in right now is targeting folks who really only have civil immigration compliance issues. So they haven't necessarily committed any crime, right? We know that a majority of people who are being locked up right now have committed no crime, or maybe they have minor infractions. But these are really just, you know, working people day in, day out, our neighbors, our coworkers in the community. And the assumption almost is that these people are somehow dangerous to ICE officials, when we've seen the opposite to be true. We know that ICE officials have killed citizens and non-citizens in the past country in these kinds of interactions. And just giving ICE officials another tool in their belt to use that can cause serious harm is really alarming for a number of reasons.
1: So whether these gloves are coming to Hawaii or not, it has caused a lot of alarm in the immigrant advocates community and the immigrant community. A lot of them didn't even know about these gloves other than like what they've seen this month, actually. I mean, DHS posted that notice in early August, and now August 28th, that's when they approved the contract for compliant technologies. You know, when I spoke to Liza Ryan Gill, who's an immigrant advocate, she's concerned about how much ICE training ICE officers will get. She also said her organization will be meeting with immigrant communities in October and November to inform them of their rights.
0: Yeah, I'm just wondering if the shock is more than a stun gun, and then what happens if, you know, several officers are detaining somebody, and you know, then you've got voltage from three different people, you know. So yeah, lots of questions being raised about the use of these things. So we'll see how this all plays out.
1: Exactly.
0: Yeah, and see how we respond to this. But thank you so much, Cassie.
1: Thanks for having me.
0: We've been hearing from Cassie Ordonio. You can follow her story online at hawaiipublicradio.org.

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0: Three Things. It's a card game and brainchild of Maui-based motivational speaker Eric Saperston, and it's out now. But really, it's about creating a human connection between players by asking them to share three things that they've learned about a variety of topics. And apparently it's fun, too. HBR's Kevin Allen sat down and spoke with Saperston about his extraordinary life, and he starts us off with one of his favorite quotes.
1: To know the road ahead, ask those coming back. And that spoke to me, and I realized that if I wanted to live an extraordinary life, the quickest and surest way for me to do that would be to go seek out some of the most extraordinary people in the world and take them out for a cup of coffee and find out the values they live by, the struggles they've endured, and what advice and counsel they would give to me and others to better prepare ourselves for the road ahead. And I had no idea if anybody would say yes to me. I just figured that that would be a way that I can increase my odds of being successful. So out of desperation, really, I set off on this adventure to bridge a gap between young people and elders. Elders have proven depth and character, and young people that want to learn. And it certainly didn't happen right away. I bought a Volkswagen bus. I took my golden retriever, Jack, and we set off across America. And I don't know if you've ever pulled into rest areas before. Maybe you've seen me and not remembered, because how I funded my trip is I would sell off my Coleman stove. I would sell sexy, kind grilled cheese sandwiches made with love for $1. And that's how I funded my dream of calling up the most powerful people in the world and taking them out for coffee. And people would look at me like I was absolutely crazy. I would get no's, lots of no's, and I would just be tenacious as I possibly could be. And so I started to get access to some pretty extraordinary people. I met with the director of the FBI, the founder of Home Depot, the chairman of UPS. I've met with Sir Richard Branson, Woody Harrelson, Kathy Thornton, the first woman astronaut in space, all these incredible people.
2: And the journey has taken you so far. And that was back in 1995. Now, 31 years later, you're making a card game, kind of similar and kind of about creating more conversations, but you want other people to converse. And it's called Three Things. What does that mean?
1: Good. Well, three things, exactly that. So we live in an era now where technology can answer almost anything, but it cannot tell you what grandma learned after being married for 50 years, or what your best friend discovered after rebuilding after failure, or what your daughter dreams of becoming. Those answers still live inside of people. And for centuries, communities and families gathered not just to share information, they shared lessons, they celebrated milestones, and they helped one another navigate life. And I realized after meeting all these extraordinary people that being extraordinary isn't reserved for just a few. It's available to all of us. And that this card game, Three Things, gives us an opportunity to bring back one of the most honored traditions, which is gathering and passing along what we have learned on our journey and helping others navigate theirs.
2: And why just three things? Why not 10 things or five things? Why is three the magic number?
1: The magic, well, there's a song, right? Three is the magic number, right?
2: That's yeah, true. Yeah, well, shots, right?
1: That's pretty much so. The reason why three, it's incredible that we stumbled upon this. I'm a filmmaker. I made it, that journey that I took turned into an award-winning film that we sold at Sundance, and it won South by Southwest and played in theaters across the country. And so I've spent my career interviewing all kinds of people. And I love interviewing people. And there was a moment there where I realized that I wanted to figure out how to synthesize what somebody had learned. I wanted to give them a formula where they could access and distill the best parts of a lesson. And then I realized that if I ask somebody a question, hey, what's one thing you learned about leadership? People will kind of wander on for a while. If I ask, what are three things you've learned about leadership? Now that person has to distill that information into three parts. Experts have proven that our brain processes and recalls best in threes, and that it's easier to remember when somebody shares a three. That's why many people start a speech by, here are the three things, or we know that, or we have a red, white, and blue, sex, drugs, and rock and roll. We remember things in threes. The second thing about three is that it shapes the very way we communicate. Every great story has a beginning, a middle, and an end. So by sharing three things instead of two or instead of 10, it helps people become better storytellers. And that's always awesome because this game enables people to really come across smart because they're distilling three things and it categorizes it in a way that everybody's like, wow, that was incredible. And the third thing about three things is that especially in regards to our card game, is that if I ask somebody a question, what are three things that you've learned being on a team? Well, the first answer can come kind of quickly. We all kind of have that one carrying it in our back pocket. The second one takes a moment to just conjure up. And the third one, that's the magic sauce behind three things, because that third one shows up and it surprises not only the listeners, but the speaker as well. And it connects the head and the heart together very quickly.
2: You know, it's very meta of you to answer my question with three answers. And the third one was, in fact, the most profound. That really caught me off guard there.
1: If anything, I am on brand.
2: You're incredibly so. And I would say that we are strangers, and the game is about strangers becoming friends through conversation, or it can lead to that. Do you happen to have any cards with you right now that you could show us, or we could try to do a round right here? Oh, you are incredibly on brand.
1: Come on, right here, buddy.
2: You're showing it to us right now.
1: You got it. Let's see. So the card, what we like to say is three things is a question and answer game that turns strangers into friends and friends into family. And these 52 cards help you get to know people better while discovering everyone has something extraordinary to contribute. All right. And then here we go. We're going to go ahead. I'm just going to fan these out for you. You're going to pick one. Ready? You just tell me which one.
2: That one.
1: Perfect. All right. This one says, this is for you, my friend. What are three things you've learned about getting into trouble?
2: Oh, it's hard to get out of. It's easy to get into, and that when I do get into trouble, the first thing I think about is the people I'll let down, I guess. Wow, you made me connect with myself there in a way that I was not expecting. It's also weird to be asked a question in your own interview.
1: It's so fun, right?
2: Can I pick one for you? Can you do that again? And then
1: you sure can. You're going to pick one for me.
2: I'll pick one for you. We'll go right there.
1: Well, let's see. This one, can you read that?
2: I can. What are three things you have learned about courage?
1: Three things I've learned about courage. Number one, I met Richard Branson and spent a week with him. I got invited to speak on his island to 60 world leaders. And Richard said that the brave may not live forever, but the cautious do not live at all. And I think there's something about being brave is very courageous. It's about just being able to risk. It's being able to trust your instincts and without knowing how it's going to turn out. But just trust your instincts anyway. So that's number one. Number two thing I've learned about courage is that it is such a big factor in living an extraordinary life. If a person doesn't have courage, it's very difficult to live an extraordinary life. Being courageous, being willing to act, be your word, do what you say you're going to do, make things happen, speak your possibility into the world, all those things take courage. And the third thing that I've learned about courage, the word courage has the word rage in it. And I think that there's something in there for me, that I think that in order to go do something courageous, it's channeling that rage energy into a positive modality.
2: If this was a competitive card game, I feel like your answer might have beat mine.
1: We call it a game, although it's not really a game technically, but we like to say that the only way to lose this game is not to play.
2: And, you know, I think you've been living in Hawaii for some time now, and I find that's kind of an interesting aspect of this all too. I think in Hawaii, maybe it's a cultural thing or it's just how we're brought up, but a lot of people are like very open to sharing. You know, they're open to talking story, right? Having these conversations. Why do you think this game would be, I guess, a hit in particular for people living here in the islands who are already so comfortable, you know, just talking story, hanging out, you know?
1: That's exactly it. I mean, the living here and, yeah, this is such, but I'm so grateful to live here in Hawaii. It's my favorite place on earth. I get to travel all around and go give speeches to, you know, all these different companies, and then I always get to come home. It's the most wondrous place. People are amazing. The culture is amazing. And yeah, what you just said, that talk story is such a powerful idea to me. And I love that, you know, I live out, you know, in the most remote part of the island, and, you know, two cars will stop and there'll be seven cars backed up, but it won't matter because, you know, auntie and uncle are catching up with each other on the, you know, backside of Hana here. And it just is what it is. And I love that idea that people will stop and talk to one another.
2: And, you know, just kind of wrapping things up, the game's been out for a little bit now. You've seen people play it. What is it like kind of watching people go through their own journeys of playing Three Things and creating these conversations just from, I guess, your perspective, the one who, you know, kind of made the game, made it come together? Is it like just as you thought it would be, or like, what was that like? And how do you see people change or interact, or, you know, what is that
1: synergy
2: like?
1: Oh, I love it. Yeah, the game has exceeded our expectations for sure. It was an idea that would enable people to come together and exchange wisdom. And we wanted it to be funny, which it is. And we wanted it to be insightful, which it is. And it builds bridges. It connects generations. It's been very fascinating to watch strangers who don't know each other all of a sudden within a round have a deeper sense of who people are. We've been told that some of the people that we know that are single ladies play the game with their suitors so that they could figure out where they're coming from as a litmus test to see if they're, right, you know, their quality. We've seen it where families do it. We've seen it where organizations use it to kick off a meeting. One of the things that we hear often is after people play the game or hear somebody give an answer, even if they've known them for years, they'll say, "Oh, I never knew that about you." And that is the true thing. And it's we feel like we've captured lightning in a bottle. Everybody has lived experiences. Extraordinary is not just for a few people. All of us, you know, all of us have lived extraordinary lives, whether we're a single parent or whether we're working as a school teacher or a farmer. We don't have to be famous to be extraordinary. Extraordinary to me is operating on all cylinders and just living your best life. And every single person that we meet can answer all these questions. They're universally gettable. And we've watched it where seven-year-olds all of a sudden answer what are three things they've learned about motivation and leave everybody speechless. And we've listened to 90-year-olds talk about what they've learned about gratitude. And it's phenomenal to have everybody share what they've learned. And if you find people fascinating, you'll love this game.
2: Awesome. Well, thank you so much, Eric, for sitting down with us today. And we really appreciate you.
1: Oh, my pleasure. What a treat. And I hope our paths cross again soon, my friend.
0: That was HPR's Kevin Allen, and motivational speaker and card game inventor Eric Saperston. They were talking about Three Things. That's the game. And if you'd like to try it out for yourself, you can find out more details on where to get it at hawaiipublicradio.org.

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I'm Catherine Cruz. We'll be back tomorrow with more of the conversation.

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3: Good afternoon. This is All Things Considered on HPR1. I'm Mike Machado at 1229. The U.S. Immigration and Customs Enforcement is moving forward with a multi-million dollar purchase of gloves that can deliver electric shocks to people they're trying to detain. HPR's Cassio Donio talks to Hawaii lawmakers and immigration advocates concerned about their potential use locally.
4: The big question that I have is, why are we even doing this?
5: That's Congresswoman Jill Takuda. She's talking about the Department of Homeland Security's plan for a no-bid contract that could amount up to $20 million to buy thousands of electric shock gloves. The contract would go to a Kentucky-based company to buy the glove. It's an acronym that stands for Generated Low Output Voltage Emitter. The glove can deliver painful shocks when an officer makes contact like this. Compliant Technologies makes the glove and describes it as a conductive distraction and de-escalation device. But it's unclear whether Hawaii's ICE officers will receive the gloves. ICE didn't respond to questions about whether the gloves will be deployed in Hawaii. DHS did email a statement saying ICE is evaluating new tools and equipment for its officers and that any technology must comply with its use of force policies. The agency says officers receive ongoing training in de-escalation and use of force. Takuda says she and other members in Congress were unaware of this planned purchase. She thinks ICE is trying to avoid oversight from lawmakers.
4: They are intentionally trying to be deceptive. They're intentionally trying to fast-track this process to get these gloves and to put them into the hands of ICE agents.
5: She and other members of Congress are now asking DHS to stop the purchase. They have sent a letter to the department and asked them to respond by September 18th. Hawaii State Senator Carl Rhodes says the concern isn't about the technology, but how federal immigration officers might use it.
6: It's completely unnecessary and just sadistic, really, just so you can shock people, literally shock them with electricity. When you already have tasers at your disposal, if you need to actually try to take somebody down.
5: Rhodes, who is retiring, says this could be a topic for the state legislature next year. Leilani Stacy is an immigration rights attorney at ACLU Hawaii. She says these devices could be problematic.
7: These types of equipment that are a little bit less visible or less noticeable, we'll say, compared to like a gun or a taser, is folks who are in that interaction might not be aware that this is even equipment that existed.
5: She also raised concerns about the Fourth Amendment of the U.S. Constitution, which protects against unreasonable searches and seizures and has been cited in uses of excessive force.
7: But I think what's most alarming about just thinking about the use of these gloves is that in a common interaction that hopefully is not escalating that much at all, it kind of gives ICE the ability to act without thinking first.

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0: This is The World. I'm Marco Werman. Venezuela, in case you didn't know, has the largest oil reserves in the world. Its economy runs on oil. So it's no wonder that many Venezuelans are concerned that days after the White House announced that the U.S. would take majority control of a huge portion of Venezuela's oil reserves, key details of the agreement remain unclear, including how oil revenue would be divided. To learn more, we reached out to Jorge Piñon. He's a former oil executive who is now an energy researcher at the University of Texas, Austin. I started by asking him exactly what the U.S. was taking control of.
5: Well, I think that's the key word, control. The oil reserves of Venezuela, like most oil reserves in the world, that's subsurface geological reserves, belong to the country. They do not belong to a private company or a private enterprise. In fact, in Venezuela, it is very clear the Constitution basically says that the geological reserves of oil and natural gas belong to the state, period, end of story. What it seems that has happened is a concession has been signed, which is typical in an industry. And a concession could very well be a production sharing agreement in which a company guarantees that it's going to drill or invest X amount of money in developing the oil in a particular block, in this case, in the Orinoco. But I think what's very clear for all of us to understand is this does not involve the geological reserves of oil of the state of Venezuela. That's national. Nobody can touch it but the country. It's a constitutional issue. What has happened is very typical in our business. A company or a private enterprise has signed a concession with the state to develop some of those resources. In this case, 17 oil fields that it seems that they have approximately 65 billion barrels of oil.
0: Why then would the word concession not be used to describe what has been agreed to, if that's kind of a typical process in the oil business?
5: Where is the agreement? There's no transparency. As long as we, the press and the public and so on, don't have a physical copy of the agreement with three signatures in the bottom, everything that we're talking about is really just pure speculation. A concession or a production sharing agreement, it's very common. This one supposedly was signed for a period of 25 years. It includes a total of 17 oil fields. So these are fields that were producing that are now shut down.